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1: It is 4:18 p.m. The weather forecast for Anchor Point for tonight, mostly cloudy with a low around 45, southwest wind around 20 with gusts as high as 30 miles per hour. Tomorrow Thursday, slight chance of showers after 4 p.m., otherwise mostly sunny. High tomorrow around 53, south wind around 15 with gusts as high as 20 miles per hour. And tomorrow night for Anchor Point, rain likely with a low around 44, southeast wind 10 to 15 with gusts as high as 20 miles per hour. For Seldovia tonight, partly cloudy with a chance of showers and a low around 43, southwest wind around 10 with gusts as high as 20. Tomorrow Thursday, mostly sunny and a high around 56, southeast wind 10 to 15 with gusts as high as 20 miles per hour. And tomorrow night for Seldovia, mostly cloudy, rain likely with a low around 43, southeast wind 15 to 20 with gusts as high as 30 miles per hour. For Anchorage for tonight, chance of showers after 1 a.m. with the low around 44, south wind around 15 with gusts as high as 35 miles per hour. Tomorrow Thursday, chance of showers mainly after 1 p.m., high around 57, south wind around 5 miles per hour. And tomorrow night for Anchorage, rain likely with the low around 43, southeast wind around 5 becoming north after midnight. 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
1: This is All Things Considered from NPR News. I'm Mary Louise Kelly.
2: And I'm Juana Summers. An ectopic pregnancy is a condition where the fertilized egg implants and grows outside the uterus, most often in the fallopian tube, but sometimes elsewhere in the abdomen. This is a medical emergency that requires intervention. The fertilized egg can't become a viable pregnancy and can cause life-threatening bleeding. A new ProPublica investigation finds that deaths from ectopic pregnancies nearly doubled between 2020 and 2025 when compared with the 6 years before. And those numbers, they're much higher in states that have enacted abortion bans. ProPublica data reporter Andrea Suazo joins me now. Welcome.
3: Thank you so much for having me.
2: So if you could just start by telling us, what is it that makes an ectopic pregnancy dangerous, and what is the typical treatment?
3: When an ectopic pregnancy implants in a location outside of the uterus, or in rare cases, you know, in a C-section scar within the uterus, the real risk is that it is going to get big enough to rupture whatever organ or wherever it is implanted, and it causes catastrophic bleeding, which can lead very quickly to death.
2: When you took a look at this data and saw that deaths had jumped up from about 100 to nearly 200 deaths in recent years, what kind of questions did that raise for you?
3: I want to be clear that ectopic pregnancy is rare. The most recent estimates, which are a couple decades old, put it at about somewhere between 1 and 2% of pregnancies. What experts we talked to weren't sure of is, has that incidence rate risen in recent years? And that is something that we don't know, that folks we talked to didn't know, that a lot of people said more research is needed.
2: Yeah.
3: But when you see a doubling of death rates, and to be clear, this is happening nationally, the rise is steeper in states that implemented an abortion ban after the Dobbs decision. And if you're seeing an increase in deaths, that also potentially means there are a lot of bad outcomes that don't end in death.
2: Perhaps the biggest change to maternal health care in recent years is that the Supreme Court overturned Roe v. Wade in 2022, but many abortion bans, they actually do have exceptions for ectopic pregnancies, and yet you still see a steeper increase in states with bans. What's going on there?
3: Well, one thing that I think is important to note is that broadly, the states that have implemented strict abortion bans have for a long time had worse maternal outcomes than states that did not implement a ban. They may not have expanded Medicaid access. There may be fewer resources for pregnant women for postpartum care. However, what we saw in kind of combing through some lawsuits where women who had ectopic pregnancies are alleging delays in care, and just in talking to doctors, is that even if a state exempts ectopic pregnancy care from its abortion ban, there is that gray area before you can definitively see an ectopic pregnancy on an ultrasound. Doctors that we talked to feared that women are just being told to come back and come back and come back until something has gone wrong, or in the best case scenario, until they can locate that pregnancy and intervene. I think one of the other things that comes up here is ectopic pregnancies are typically going to cause complications before you get in for your first prenatal visit at your OBGYN's office.
2: Right.
3: That's usually around 10 weeks. And if you're experiencing pregnancy complications before that, generally, you are going to go to the emergency department. And so emergency medical doctors may not be as aware of what they can and can't do within the confines of an abortion law. And they may just have less experience dealing
2: right.
3: with reproductive health issues.
2: Andrea, when you and your colleagues spoke with doctors and maternal health experts and present them with this data, to what degree do they see abortion restrictions as a significant factor in this increase?
3: I think it's very complicated to unpack that question, but there are potentially a lot of other things that are going into either the rate at which women are getting ectopic pregnancies. There are some risk factors, recent rises like an increase in sexually transmitted infections that occurred during the pandemic that could have led to increases in sort of fallopian tube scarring, which could increase the rate of ectopic pregnancies. And so experts broadly said we should study this, but it is really, really hard to unpack all of the possible variables. You know, death certificate data comes at the very end of each of these stories of a woman who didn't get care in time.
2: We've been speaking with Andrea Suazo of ProPublica. Her piece, Reported with Agnel Philip, is online now. Thanks so much for sharing your reporting.
3: Thank you so much for having me.
1: Writer Annie Dillard died Tuesday in South Wellfleet, Massachusetts. She was 81. Her work was characterized by spare prose and a deep connection to nature. Her book, Pilgrim at Tinker Creek, won the Pulitzer Prize for Nonfiction in 1975. Atelka Lahosky reports on the ways she challenged and captivated readers.
4: Annie Dillard's work was about the tension between fertility and destruction in the natural world. She saw that tension everywhere, even in the act of writing itself.
5: Once you write about something, you've destroyed it.
4: Dillard on NPR in 2016.
5: You no longer have the memory. You only have the memory of what you've written.
4: Like people, she said, who spend their whole vacation taking photographs.
5: And they won't remember their vacation. They'll only remember what photographs they took.
4: Dillard's naturalism was always wrapped up with a determination to pare away everything extraneous in her work. One of her best-known titles, The Writing Life, was only a little over 100 pages long. She did not talk about the simple life. She talked about how complex life becomes once you eliminate distractions and pay attention to what's left. As she said on WHYY's Fresh Air in 1992. At the time, she'd just published her first novel, The Living, about settlers in the Pacific Northwest.
6: Essentially, in some ways, I lived the life of a settler for parts of 4 or 5 years on an island in Puget Sound, because we had not only no electricity, which is nothing, and no running water, which also proves to be nothing. I thought this would be terribly difficult, but in fact, you spend much less time on fussing in life than you do when you have those things.
4: In her celebrated book, Pilgrim at Tinker Creek, Dillard told of a year spent living simply in Virginia's Roanoke Valley, observing the lives and deaths of the creatures there. The book drew comparisons with Thoreau's Walden. When it won the Pulitzer, Dillard told Terry Gross, she had to ward off even more of the fussing she hated.
6: The press called me, I guess, and said, "What are you doing right now as you hear that you have won the Pulitzer Prize?" And I said, "I'm washing spinach." And they said, "Don't you know that this means you need never wash spinach again?" And I thought and probably said, "Sure I do. I don't like sand in my spinach." And I've been washing spinach ever since, and I think about it ever since.
4: Dillard taught generations of would-be writers the importance of trimming away excess. And yet, she did not see writing as a miserly practice, but as a chance to think and feel lavishly.
5: That's what writing's about. Don't save something good for a later place. If you spend it, it will fill up from behind, as it were, like a well. Empty it. You'll be okay.
4: Annie Dillard kept emptying her own cup with more than a dozen books of fiction, prose, and poetry. But even as she awed and inspired readers and writers, she went on cleaning her own spinach. For NPR News, I'm Atelka Lahosky.
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7: It is 4:29 p.m. in the marine forecast for Kachemak Bay tonight. Southwest wind, 20 knots, seas 4 feet. For tomorrow, Thursday, southeast wind, 10 knots, becoming south 15 knots in the afternoon, seas 2 feet. And tomorrow night for Kachemak Bay, south wind, 15 knots, seas 2 feet. For Cook Inlet, north of Calgon Island, small craft advisory for tonight. South wind, 30 knots, seas 7 feet. Tomorrow, Thursday, south wind, 20, seas 4 feet, subsiding to 2 feet in the afternoon. And tomorrow night, southwest wind 10 knots, becoming variable less than 10 knots, seas 2 feet. Cook Inlet, Calgon Island, a Point Beatty. Small craft advisory for tonight. Southwest wind 25 knots, seas 6 feet. Tomorrow Thursday, south wind 20 knots, seas 4 feet. And tomorrow night, south wind 15, becoming east 20 knots after midnight, seas 4 feet. Shelikov Strait, small craft advisory for tonight. Southwest wind 25 knots, seas 6 feet, subsiding to 4 feet after midnight. Tomorrow Thursday, south wind 20 knots, seas 4 feet. And tomorrow night for Shelikov Strait, southeast wind 20 knots, seas 3 feet. Barren Islands East for tonight, southwest wind 20 knots, seas 5 feet. Tomorrow Thursday, south wind 15 knots, seas 3 feet. And tomorrow night for Barren Islands East, southeast wind 20 knots, seas 4 feet. West of Barren Islands, including Kamishak Bay, for tonight, southwest wind 20 knots, seas 4 feet. Tomorrow Thursday, south wind 20 knots, seas 4 feet. And tomorrow night, southeast wind 20 knots, seas 5 feet. Resurrection Bay for tonight, variable wind less than 10 knots, seas 2 feet. For tomorrow Thursday, variable wind less than 10, becoming south 15 knots in the afternoon, seas 3 feet. And tomorrow night for Resurrection Bay, south wind 10, becoming variable less than 10 knots, seas 2 feet. And for Cape Clear to Gore Point, on to 15 nautical miles, small craft advisory for tonight. West wind 25 knots, seas 8 feet. Tomorrow Thursday, variable wind 10 knots, seas 4 feet. And tomorrow night, east wind 15 knots, seas 3 feet. Seldovia District Tide, high tide coming up at 6:04 p.m. That'll be a 17.3-foot high tide. Low tide will be at 12:42 a.m., and that'll be a 2.2-foot low tide. Seward District High Tide will be at 4:50, and that's a 10.4-foot high tide. Low tide late tonight, 11:45 p.m., and that will be a 1.4-foot low tide. Homer sunrise this morning, 7:37, sunset will be at 8:22. That's 12 hours, 45 minutes of daylight. Sunrise tomorrow will be at 7:39. Seward sunrise was at 7:28. Sunset will be at 8:14. 12 hours, 46 minutes of daylight. And sunrise tomorrow will be at 7:30. 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

0: The UN Refugee Agency says more than 2,400 people have arrived in Djibouti this week in search of safety from escalating conflicts in nearby Yemen. Michael Koloki has the latest.
1: Yemen's internationally recognized government and Saudi Arabia have been battling the Iranian-backed Houthi rebels for 12 years. A recent escalation in the fighting has ended a ceasefire that had largely halted the conflict. Earlier this week, Djibouti's government said the influx of refugees from Yemen was becoming an increasingly difficult situation for the Eastern African nation. The UN Refugee Agency said that many of the refugees are arriving exhausted and distressed, while warning that a refugee camp that is receiving the new arrivals is expected to exceed its holding capacity. For NPR News, I'm Michael Koloki in Nairobi.
0: The Federal Reserve has raised its key interest rate by 0.25% for the first time in more than 3 years. That move comes as the issue of affordability has taken center stage ahead of the upcoming midterm election. The vote to raise rates today was unanimous, due in large part to higher oil and gas prices caused by the Iran war. The 0.25% increase is aimed at cutting inflation, but it also means consumers will pay more for auto loans and credit cards while already struggling with high costs. This is NPR.
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3: KBBI's Board of Directors meeting is tonight at 5:30 p.m. at KBBI at 3913 Catchmack Way in Homer. 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
1: This is National Native News. I'm Jill Freitas. Indigenous people continue to face barriers throughout the election process. That's according to a new report that says those challenges can begin well before a voter reaches the ballot box. For the Mountain West News Bureau, Daniel Spalding reports.
2: The report from the Native American Rights Fund, or NARF, says voting disparities have deep historical roots. NARF analyzed federal data from 2020 through 2024 and found issues ranging from voter registration rejections to difficulties with mail-in ballots. In counties where Native Americans make up at least a quarter of the population, rejected voter registration applications increased by an average of 200%.
3: Voting is not just one act, it's a series of steps.
2: That's Allison Neswood, who is a Navajo and a senior staff attorney at NARF.
3: And the report illustrates that Native people are more likely to get hung up every step along the way.
2: Neswood says addressing those issues will require greater investment in voting infrastructure across Indian country. For the Mountain West News Bureau, I'm Daniel Spalding.
1: Dance groups from across the Bering Strait region gathered in Wales last weekend for the Kingamute Dance Festival. The event marked a quarter century of teaching and sharing songs and dances that leaders say have been absent from some communities for decades. KNOM's Margaret Sutherland traveled to the remote village for this story.
4: On the first night of the Kingamute Dance Festival, fog settles over the runway in Wales. Three of the five scheduled visiting groups are grounded, Gamble, Savunga, and Brevik Mission. But inside the Kingamute School gym, the festival begins anyway with groups from Wales and Unalakleet. The Kingamute dance group from Wales takes its place at the center of the gym. Drummers sit in a line, holding skin drums in front of them as they sing together, while dancers move out front following the songs. 16-year-old Kane Seetook is one of the younger Kingamute drummers.
5: It heals my hurt and makes me happy.
4: Seetook says he's been drumming since he was about 1 year old and practices with the Kingamute group once or twice a week. His cousin, 15-year-old Frank Komonosiak, is also among the group, rotating between the drum line and the dance floor.
6: It feels good to be dancing again. It's an honor to be in this dance group again. I grew up doing it, and I'm proud of who I am, and I'm proud of my cousins because they're all good dancers too.
4: Komonosiak moved back to Wales about a year ago after living in Anchorage for several years. He says he stopped dancing while he was away. When he returned, he went to practice and began relearning the songs.
6: It is really sad to go to not have dancing because I don't think I can go a week without Eskimo dancing because that's how much I love it.
7: It was 50 years without drumming and singing. And this community had to overcome that.
4: That's Robert Tokiana Jr., the boy's uncle and the drum leader of the Kingamute dance group, speaking to the crowd during an intermission.
7: Today, we get to express it with our kids, with our aunts and uncles, with our grandparents, even though they're not here.
4: Tokiana says it's been a long road to rebuild dancing in Wales. He says missionary enforced assimilation policies in the 20th century suppressed the tradition and interrupted the teaching that once happened between generations. Early participation was limited, and he says he dreamed of one day sitting beside 15 to 20 drummers. Reporting in Wales, I'm Margaret Sutherland.
1: And I'm Jill Freitas.
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11: 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It's Wednesday, September 16th, 2026, and it's time for KBBI's Evening News. I'm Josh Krohn. Kenai Peninsula Borough Assembly members passed a resolution at its meeting last night urging state lawmakers and the governor to ban weather modification or geoengineering and asking Alaska's federal delegation to strengthen federal law around these activities. The resolution says permit requirements could be an alternative to a ban. It passed through the consent agenda without discussion, though the topic came up several times throughout the meeting. Assembly members also introduced a separate ordinance through the consent agenda that would require anyone seeking to use borough land for weather modification to disclose what chemicals and equipment they plan to use. The ordinance would also not allow those activities on vacant borough land that's open to the public without a permit. That will come back for a public hearing on October 20th. State Representative Sarah Vance testified in support of both measures. She said the FAA's drone waiver for the cloud seeding operation covered her entire district, and she spent months asking state agencies for answers and got none until the operation was already public. Vance said she's already drafting her own state legislation and plans to keep working with the borough on it. Members introduced two other ordinances through the consent agenda, including one that would spell out assembly voting and meeting procedures. The other would rewrite how the assembly fills a vacant seat, including a formal process for when more than one person applies. Both come back for hearings on October 20th. The assembly passed five more ordinances through the consent agenda without discussion, appropriating money for a 911 dispatch center air conditioner, a South Peninsula Hospital generator, a fire alarm system at the Donald E. Gilman River Center, Homer's comprehensive plan update, and a share of cruise ship passenger tax revenue for Seward and Homer. The fire alarm system had a shortened hearing period, meaning it was introduced and passed the same night. The borough's next regular meeting is Tuesday, October 6th. Kenai Peninsula teachers and other school staff have a new employment contract. That's after school board members on Monday approved contracts with the Kenai Peninsula Borough School District's two largest employee unions. The district and the unions announced last month that they'd reached tentative agreements, but those were subject to ratification by union members and approval by the school board. The vote caps a year and a half of work between the district and union's bargaining teams that was punctuated by multi-million-dollar school district budget shortfalls, a rejected health care proposal, and an impasse over salaries, but in the end, both union presidents say member support was overwhelming. Rebecca Walker is president of the Kenai Peninsula Education Association, which represents certified employees like teachers.
12: It was a 99.5% approval rating with only one no. So super proud of everybody there.
11: Teachers' new contract includes a $3,000 pay raise for the current and previous school years. That's on top of a 3% raise for next school year and another 1% bump if the state of Alaska increases per student K-12 funding. Other benefits include teachers and certified staff who can now also use up to 3 days of accrued sick leave for emergencies. The district will recognize more years of experience for new employees when determining their starting pay, and teachers on the lowest retirement tier will get more chances to set money aside for retirement. Susanna Litwiniak is president of the union representing district support staff like custodians and secretaries. She long voiced concerns about the negative impact of drawn-out contract negotiations on employee morale.
13: I'm really excited to be starting the school year, having the KPESA membership overwhelmingly vote yes to ratify our tentative agreement. That has been the result of countless hours of work and collaboration and sometimes strife. In the end, we've reached an agreement that I think we can all be happy with.
11: District support employees are getting retroactive hourly raises of $1.25 per hour last school year, a $2 hourly raise for the current school year, and a $1 hourly raise for next school year. The support staff contract also lets employees accrue 5 more personal leave days per year and use front-loaded sick leave time if they get sick shortly after being hired. Support staff union representatives are now expressly allowed to visit members at their worksite during non-work hours, and the new contract ensures employees will not have to work through their lunch break. Both contracts include a new employee health care plan that takes effect January 1st, 2027. The district is proposing to increase its share of employee health care costs from an $85.15 2015 split to a 90-10 split, but that change comes with a higher cost for out-of-network care. Multiple school board members celebrated contracts being ratified. Board President Jason Tarianen is a former support staff employee who says he's happy with the way bargaining teams negotiated independently instead of jointly.
14: That allowed for a lot of flexibility to be able to do some unique things for support staff that they needed. And so I'm thankful that that happened through this negotiation, even though it was a long, painful process.
11: School board members also approved a new health care agreement on Monday for a separate union that represents the district administrators, like principals. Tarianen said those employees wanted their new plan activated sooner. A Texas-based company announced Tuesday that it has secured funding to drill a new well in Cook Inlet and could bring new natural gas to market as soon as next year. Bluecrest Energy, Inc. estimates it can extract 25 million cubic feet of natural gas per day once the new well comes online. That amounts to about 13% of the annual demand for Cook Inlet gas. Bluecrest says it will drill from an existing pad on the east side of Cook Inlet. The company owns all of the so-called Cosmopolitan Field near Anchor Point, which, as long said, holds proven but undeveloped natural gas reserves. Here's Bluecrest CEO Benjamin Johnson speaking to lawmakers about the Cosmopolitan unit in 2024.
15: We know the gas is there. There's no question. It is a matter of getting the funding to develop that gas, and that's what our main focus is.
11: It's been less than a month since the State Department of Natural Resources threatened to revoke the company's leases. The department wrote the company a stern letter giving Bluecrest 30 days to prove it could fund more development or risk losing access to the unit. Bluecrest's announcement comes as South Central Alaska's largest natural gas utility says demand for gas could outpace supply as soon as this winter. NSTAR Natural Gas says it could run 18 days short of supply if this winter follows typical temperature trends. Cook Inlet's largest developer, Hillcorp, has warned for years that it's no longer economic to spend more money drilling for riskier gas in the state's oldest basin. The advent of the Cook Inlet gas shortage has sent companies scrambling to secure enough resources for the region's relatively small market. With the new development, Bluecrest says it's proud it will be part of the solution to that energy crisis. Johnson, the company CEO, declined to answer questions about the announcement, saying the company would prefer to let the news release speak for itself. The Alaska Department of Fish and Game reports improving coho salmon fishing in Resurrection Bay, with more silvers being caught towards the head of the bay and smaller schools showing up near Seward. Low water has slowed the coho run in the Resurrection River and Seward Lagoon, but fishing is expected to improve with rain in the forecast. Dolly Varden and rainbow trout fishing in the Seward area streams is near its peak, with fish feeding on salmon eggs from

0: 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Thanks to KBBI's Simon Lopez and KDLL's Ashlyn O'Hara for their contributions. 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
2: Tamai, welcome to the Suchtstun Word of the Week. Konkuta Sukhbeani Ulochbet Sukhtstun. Sukhtstun is the language of the Sukhbek people. Hua unachoni Sukhtstun litnauk ngachbet. Here is the Sukhtstun word we are learning. Ilagalik, Homer. Ilagalik, Homer. Nani mitok katki agnayachtsta puyognanak ilagaligami. Where can we pick nagun berries in Homer? Ilagalik, Homer. Ilagalik Homer. Ilagalik Homer. Koyana ilagluta suchtstun lit nahuluzi. Thank you all for joining us and learning the Suchtstun word of the week. Aguntlkitu ay. Don't forget it.
3: The least well off are the ones who have the most to gain from stable prices.
4: The Federal Reserve raised interest rates for the first time since 2023 in an effort to curb stubbornly high inflation.
5: For Wednesday, September 16th, this is All Things Considered from NPR News.
4: I'm Juana Summers.
5: And I'm Mary Louise Kelly. President Trump's third Surgeon General nominee was grilled by senators today over her views on vaccines.
6: I'm not sure that you reach people who are vaccine hesitancy by feeding into untruths.
4: Also, the European Union has proposed a new special status to create a stronger bond with Canada.
5: And it's National Tattoo Story Day.
4: We bring you one moment that changed the tattoo world forever.
7: It's really important to understanding not just their story, but like the larger story of tattooing in America.
5: Those stories and more after this summary of all the day's news.
8: Live from NPR News in Washington, I'm Ryland Barton. The European Union has proposed making Canada its first associate member. President Trump says the move could be considered a hostile act.
9: Canada's been a terrible trade partner, and no, I don't see that. And if they do that, if I think it's at all a hostile act, I will put very serious tariffs or stop trading with Europe on many things. So if they do that, if Europe does that, with a bad intention. If it's a good intention, that's fine. If it's a bad intention, we'll put very heavy tariffs on Europe.
8: Canadian Prime Minister Mark Carney has been seeking to build ties with the EU and rely less on the U.S. amid President Trump's trade war and talk of making Canada the 51st U.S. state. Democratic Congresswoman Joyce Beatty has filed a request for an emergency court hearing regarding the Kennedy Center in Washington, D.C. after the center's board shut down the complex's main building. NPR's Anastasia Tsiolkas has more.
10: Representative Beatty, Democrat from Ohio, is asking the federal court to force the board, including its chairman, President Trump, to explain why they closed the Kennedy Center so suddenly in what appears to be a major escalation of the fight over the future of the arts institution. Just this week, Judge Christopher Cooper had said he needed to approve any closure.

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1: 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We are stronger together. 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I'm Michael Stein.

0: It's All Things Considered from NPR News. I'm Juana Summers.
1: And I'm Mary Louise Kelly. We're learning more about why millions of federal student loan borrowers are late on their payments.
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2: Almost like this school is preying on the vulnerable. And looking back, it's like, oh, they got me.
1: That's ahead. 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
3: Live from NPR News in Culver City, California, I'm Dwayne Brown. Americans will pay more for auto loans and credit cards following today's interest rate hike by the Federal Reserve. Rates will now go up by 0.25% due to high inflation caused in large part by the Iran war, which has caused record high oil and gas prices. Fed Chair Kevin Warsh today says the decision to raise rates was unanimous.
4: Consider the geopolitical landscape of shocks and uncertainty, and you begin to appreciate the resilience of the U.S. economy. Given that resilience and the potential for even greater performance, an attitude of optimism is exactly what I heard inside the FOMC these last 2 days.
3: It is the first time in more than 3 years that the central bank has raised interest rates. Another rate hike is possible later this year as affordability issues take center stage ahead of the midterm election. The UN Secretary General is gearing up for his last high-level meeting next week, appealing for renewed diplomacy to end Russia's war in Ukraine and reopening key shipping routes in the Persian Gulf. NPR's Michelle Kellerman reports.
5: World leaders gather at the United Nations next week in an era of deep uncertainty. That's how Secretary General Antonio Guterres describes the state of the world today.
6: The only path forward is de-escalation, diplomacy, and dialogue. And I will continue to press this message in my ongoing contact with leaders.
5: The Secretary General is calling for a ceasefire between Russia and Ukraine, the freedom of navigation through the Strait of Hormuz, unrestricted aid for Gaza, and the end of what he calls the creeping annexation of the West Bank by Israel. His term ends this year, but Guterres says he's looking ahead, not back, to push for peace. Michelle Kellerman, NPR News, the State Department.
3: This is NPR News. The San Francisco Opera has canceled performances and postponed its annual gala because of a strike called by the company's orchestra. NPR's Chloe Veltman tells us this comes after a proposed 20% pay cut for the musicians.
7: In a statement, the San Francisco Opera says the proposed pay levels reflect long-term economic realities. Costs have outpaced revenue, and the growing economic strain has caused a $15 million annual deficit. Since 2023, the company has scaled down from 8 full productions per season to 6. San Francisco Opera Orchestra oboist Gabe Young says the musicians are only asking for a pay rise equivalent to the cost of living, and going on strike was not something they wanted.
8: It was devastating, and when we made that decision, it was a line in the sand.
7: Both sides say they are optimistic about reaching a deal. Chloe Veltman, NPR News.
3: Flash flood warnings are up in New Mexico, Arizona, Utah, and Colorado, with heavy rainfall forecast through Thursday. The National Weather Service says widespread thunderstorms are expected over the coming days. Authorities reported 3 deaths on the Navajo Nation today following strong floodwaters. This comes just weeks after several hikers were swept to their deaths in the Grand Canyon by flash flooding. On Wall Street, the Dow lost 631 points, down almost 1.25% today after the Fed raised its key interest rate. This is NPR News.
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0: 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It's Wednesday, September 16th, 2026, and it's time for KBBI's Evening News. I'm Josh Krohn. Kenai Peninsula Borough Assembly members passed a resolution at its meeting last night urging state lawmakers and the governor to ban weather modification or geoengineering and asking Alaska's federal delegation to strengthen federal law around these activities. The resolution says permit requirements could be an alternative to a ban. It passed through the consent agenda without discussion, though the topic came up several times throughout the meeting. Assembly members also introduced a separate ordinance through the consent agenda that would require anyone seeking to use borough land for weather modification to disclose what chemicals and equipment they plan to use. The ordinance would also not allow those activities on vacant borough land that's open to the public without a permit. That will come back for a public hearing on October 20th. State Representative Sarah Vance testified in support of both measures. She said the FAA's drone waiver for the cloud seeding operation covered her entire district, and she spent months asking state agencies for answers and got none until the operation was already public. Vance said she's already drafting her own state legislation and plans to keep working with the borough on it. Members introduced two other ordinances through the consent agenda, including one that would spell out assembly voting and meeting procedures. The other would rewrite how the assembly fills a vacant seat, including a formal process for when more than one person applies. Both come back for hearings on October 20th. The Assembly passed five more ordinances through the consent agenda without discussion, appropriating money for a 911 dispatch center air conditioner, a South Peninsula Hospital generator, a fire alarm system at the Donald E. Gilman River Center, Homer's comprehensive plan update, and a share of cruise ship passenger tax revenue for Seward and Homer. The fire alarm system had a shortened hearing period, meaning it was introduced and passed the same night. The borough's next regular meeting is Tuesday, October 6th. Kenai Peninsula teachers and other school staff have a new employment contract. That's after school board members on Monday approved contracts with the Kenai Peninsula Borough School District's two largest employee unions. The district and the unions announced last month that they'd reached tentative agreements, but those were subject to ratification by union members and approval by the school board. The vote caps a year and a half of work between the district and union's bargaining teams that was punctuated by multi-million-dollar school district budget shortfalls, a rejected health care proposal, and an impasse over salaries, but in the end, both union presidents say member support was overwhelming. Rebecca Walker is president of the Kenai Peninsula Education Association, which represents certified employees like teachers.
1: It was a 99.5% approval rating with only one no. So super proud of everybody there.
0: Teachers' new contract includes a $3,000 pay raise for the current and previous school years. That's on top of a 3% raise for next school year and another 1% bump if the state of Alaska increases per-student K-12 funding. Other benefits include teachers and certified staff who can now also use up to 3 days of accrued sick leave for emergencies. The district will recognize more years of experience for new employees when determining their starting pay, and teachers on the lowest retirement tier will get more chances to set money aside for retirement. Susanna Litwiniak is president of the union representing district support staff like custodians and secretaries. She long voiced concerns about the negative impact of drawn-out contract negotiations on employee morale.
2: I'm really excited to be starting the school year, having the KPESA membership overwhelmingly vote yes to ratify our tentative agreement. That has been the result of countless hours of work and collaboration and sometimes strife. In the end, we've reached an agreement that I think we can all be happy with.
0: District support employees are getting retroactive hourly raises of $1.25 per hour last school year, a $2 hourly raise for the current school year, and a $1 hourly raise for next school year. The support staff contract also lets employees accrue 5 more personal leave days per year and use front-loaded sick leave time if they get sick shortly after being hired. Support staff union representatives are now expressly allowed to visit members at their work site during non-work hours, and the new contract ensures employees will not have to work through their lunch break. Both contracts include a new employee health care plan that takes effect January 1st, 2027. The district is proposing to increase its share of employee health care costs from an 85-15 80-15 split to a 90-10 split, but that change comes with a higher cost for out-of-network care. Multiple school board members celebrated contracts being ratified. Board President Jason Tarianen is a former support staff employee who says he's happy with the way bargaining teams negotiated independently instead of jointly.
3: That it allowed for a lot of flexibility to be able to do some unique things for support staff that they needed. And so I'm thankful that that happened through this negotiation, even though it was a long, painful process.
0: School board members also approved a new health care agreement on Monday for a separate union that represents the district administrators, like principals. Tarianen said those employees wanted their new plan activated sooner. A Texas-based company announced Tuesday that it has secured funding to drill a new well in Cook Inlet and could bring new natural gas to market as soon as next year. Bluecrest Energy, Inc. estimates it can extract 25 million cubic feet of natural gas per day once the new well comes online. That amounts to about 13% of the annual demand for Cook Inlet gas. Bluecrest says it will drill from an existing pad on the east side of Cook Inlet. The company owns all of the so-called Cosmopolitan Field near Anchor Point, which, as long said, holds proven but undeveloped natural gas reserves. Here's Bluecrest CEO Benjamin Johnson speaking to lawmakers about the Cosmopolitan unit in 2024.
4: We know the gas is there. There's no question. It is a matter of getting the funding to develop that gas, and that's what our main focus is.
0: It's been less than a month since the State Department of Natural Resources threatened to revoke the company's leases. The department wrote the company a stern letter giving Bluecrest 30 days to prove it could fund more development or risk losing access to the unit. Bluecrest's announcement comes as South Central Alaska's largest natural gas utility says demand for gas could outpace supply as soon as this winter. NSTAR Natural Gas says it could run 18 days short of supply if this winter follows typical temperature trends. Cook Inlet's largest developer, Hillcorp, has warned for years that it's no longer economic to spend more money drilling for riskier gas in the state's oldest basin. The advent of the Cook Inlet gas shortage has sent companies scrambling to secure enough resources for the region's relatively small market. With the new development, Bluecrest says it's proud it will be part of the solution to that energy crisis. Johnson, the company CEO, declined to answer questions about the announcement, saying the company would prefer to let the news release speak for itself. The Alaska Department of Fish and Game reports improving coho salmon fishing in Resurrection Bay, with more silvers being caught towards the head of the bay and smaller schools showing up near Seward. Low water has slowed the coho run in the Resurrection River and Seward Lagoon, but fishing is expected to improve with rain in the forecast. Dolly Varden and rainbow trout fishing in the Seward area streams is near its peak, with fish feeding on salmon eggs from spawning pinks. Halibut fishing is fair outside Resurrection Bay and slow inside the bay, with most fish expected to be smaller this time of year. Rockfish fishing remains excellent near the entrance to Resurrection Bay, the Chiswell Islands, and the rocky points along the Gulf. The youth-only coho fishery in Seward Lagoon and its outfall stream has been extended through October 5th. Anglers should check current emergency orders and regulations before heading out.

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0: now it is a preliminary report, and sometimes preliminary information can be incorrect.
1: Investigators release early findings after a plane crash that killed 8 last month. From Alaska Public Media, this is Statewide News on Alaska News Nightly for Wednesday, September 16th. Good evening, I'm Casey Grove. Also tonight, a new bridge reopens the heart of Denali National Park to visitors.
2: Just getting to bike the road when there wasn't any access out there was kind of just something we've been looking forward to doing all summer.
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1: The National Transportation Safety Board released its preliminary report today on last month's plane crash at a remote military radar site in southwest Alaska that killed all 8 people on board. The report does not give a cause for the crash. However, it highlights low visibility and foggy conditions in the area and on the runway as the plane made 2 attempts to land. Eric Gutierrez is the NTSB's lead investigator for the crash. He says the agency is still gathering information, such as weather data and pilot and maintenance records.
0: Right now, we are in the fact-finding phase. Now it is a preliminary report, and sometimes preliminary information can be incorrect.
1: The plane was chartered by the U.S. Army Corps of Engineers and operated by Anchorage-based Security Aviation. The flight was carrying personnel from multiple organizations to the long-range radar site at Cape Newenham, about 450 miles west of Anchorage. The NTSB report says the pilots were in communication with air traffic controllers in Anchorage and requested to delay their landing several times. The report also describes low visibility conditions on the ground. A technician at the radar site inspected the runway in the morning but could not conduct a second inspection before landing because of thick fog. After the first missed approach, the flight crew told the technician they wanted to land at Platinum Airport, about 23 miles north of Cape Newenham, instead. But they decided to make a second landing attempt after they could not reach Platinum by radio. By that time, another technician on the ground said that visibility at Cape Newenham had worsened to the point that he could not see.

0: see the runway from a nearby weather building. Staff at Cape Newenham found the crash site half a mile west of the approach end of the runway. The NTSB's Gutierrez says that because of the challenges to reach Cape Newenham safely, the wreckage is still at the crash site awaiting recovery. He says the agency hopes to release the final report within 18 months. The crash was the deadliest in Alaska since a Bering Air crash killed all 10 people on board in February 2025. A bill that aims to reduce the Pollock Fleet's bycatch of salmon, halibut, and other species passed the U.S. Senate Commerce Committee today. Alaska Public Media's Liz Ruskin reports.
1: Senator Dan Sullivan is the sponsor of the Bycatch Reduction Act. He says it would tell the North Pacific Fisheries Management Council to change how it treats the Bering Sea and Gulf of Alaska trawlers to limit their impact on the marine environment.
2: This sets out timelines, it sets out standards, it sets out direct action to reduce bycatch, to limit and in many ways do away with trawl gear contact with the seafloor, and setting clear standards.
1: It also reconstitutes a salmon task force from a 2022 Sullivan bill. Sullivan says that will give Alaskans a direct say in what the federal government studies.
2: It's the most comprehensive bycatch bill that's ever been voted out of committee in Congress.
1: Trawler bycatch has become a major issue in Sullivan's reelection campaign. He's in a tight race with Democrat Mary Peltola, who has focused on fish and bycatch in four campaigns dating back to 2022. Among the 60,000 members of an influential Facebook group called Stop Alaskan Trawler Bycatch, opinions vary about Sullivan's legislation. Some say it's a do-nothing bill because it doesn't order a trawl ban and calls for a lot of research. Moderator David Bays, though, says it would be meaningful law.
3: It picks four or five things that need to be studied, but with those are things that my take is that the regulators have sort of intentionally not studied over the year because they're the things that could get trawl shut down if the study was really fleshed out.
1: The bill cleared the 26-member committee despite no votes from four Democrats. They include Senator Maria Cantwell. She represents Washington State, where major elements of the pollock industry are based. Sullivan is the sole sponsor of the Bycatch Reduction Act. Senator Lisa Murkowski's spokesman said she wants to build on work already underway. He noted that Murkowski co-sponsored a 2025 Sullivan bill, the Bycatch Reduction and Research Act. A spokesman for the Peltola campaign called Sullivan's current bill, introduced in June, 11th-hour election year legislation, likely to die in the lame duck session of Congress. Sullivan says he's trying to get it passed in the Senate next week. The House, though, is in recess until after the November election. Reporting from Anchorage, I'm Liz Ruskin.
0: A new bridge has reopened a long scenic stretch of Denali National Park, which closed after a landslide in 2021. The Pretty Rocks Bridge spans an active slide zone that has challenged efforts to maintain a route into the heart of the park. Hikers and cyclists started making their way across earlier this month ahead of a return of vehicle traffic next year. The Alaska Desk's Shelby Herbert took a shuttle up to the trailhead to find out what has visitors so excited.
4: A packed bus with bicycles racked to its exterior begins a 2.5-hour climb up to the polychrome area, a section of the park known for its colorful volcanic rocks. It's a long, winding ascent, but hardly a dull one. Outside, the mountains burn with fall color, an inferno of scarlet mosses and gold birch leaves, broken now and then by fleeting glimpses of wildlife.
5: If you pay attention, you might be able to see some swans or even a beaver.
4: That's Will Moran, the shuttle driver. He's originally from El Salvador and says he really loves his job, especially this part, now that the section's open again.
6: You get to see all these beautiful people with smiles, and my job is just being a messenger. I mean, I see the wolves, and we got to see a caribou or a moose, and they never seen one of those before. It fulfills me.
4: A massive landslide in 2021 cut visitors off from this stretch of Denali National Park. But this month, the new Pretty Rocks Bridge started carrying hikers and cyclists back across. Now, the general public can travel over 40 extra miles into the heart of the park, with access to points of interest like Wonder Lake and the historic Kantishna Mining District. It was a long, complicated, and expensive process, costing about $230 million in federal funding. That covered the 475-foot steel bridge itself, as well as work to shore up the landslide area. That part was especially tricky and involved special technology that removes heat from the ground to keep the permafrost stable. Denny Capps leads the National Park Service's Geohazards Program. At a recent open house celebrating the Pretty Rocks Bridge, he said building permanent infrastructure atop shifting, thawing ground and doing it right takes time.
7: So not only do we have this huge span to build across out in the middle of relative nowhere, we also had to try to build that eastern abutment on an area that contained massive ice-rich permafrost. It was quite warm and susceptible to freezing.
4: And local residents are excited to reap the economic rewards. Chris Knoll is the mayor of Healy, which sits just outside the park.
8: Everything I'm hearing, things are looking really good. Bookings are strong. People are booking earlier. Everybody's interested to get out west and see the west end of the park that's been basically, you know, very, very lightly attended over the last few years.
4: That includes visitors like Josh Testa, who cycled the over 40-mile stretch with his partner.
9: Just getting to bike the road when there wasn't any access out there was kind of just something we've been looking forward to doing all summer. The colors are wild. We didn't really mean to nail the fall colors, but we hit them. It seems right at peak because it was reds and yellows, and yeah, it's very, very cool.
4: Testa's part of the last group of cyclists and hikers who will be able to make that trip before they'll have to share the road. Next summer, traffic will resume beyond the bridge, with the park developing a permit system to limit private vehicle access. Reporting from Denali National Park, I'm Shelby Herbert.
0: Still to come on Alaska News Nightly, singles in Anchorage target invasive plants with an eye on romance.
10: If you really enjoyed a conversation with somebody, you may have to ask them for their contact information. I will not be doing that for any of you.
0: That's ahead. Stay with us.
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0: Two people were killed when their plane crashed while they were leaving a moose camp near Aniak. Early Tuesday afternoon, Alaska state troopers received a report of a Cessna 185 that had gone down near the Middle Kuskokwim River community. The plane appeared to have crashed in a wooded area near the village under unknown circumstances, according to online federal aviation records. The crash site is located roughly 30 miles southeast of Aniak, according to the National Transportation Safety Board. The pilot and a single passenger were the only occupants on board. They have been identified as 34-year-old Nicholas Peters of Eagle River and 50-year-old John Jack Irvin of Missouri. Next of kin for both men have been notified, according to the troopers. The plane was an air taxi operated by Nix Air Service, a company owned by Peters. Its website says the company is based out of the Birchwood Airport in Chugiak. Troopers and an NTSB investigator are working to get to the crash site, but poor weather had delayed flights as of this afternoon.

0: A Houston man faces murder charges in the shooting death of another man Monday night in the small Matsu community. 72-year-old Michael Pulliam appeared to have been drinking heavily prior to shooting 43-year-old Devin Blowett as a group of neighbors gathered at Pulliam's trailer to grill ribs, according to a charging document. Troopers responding to a 911 call a little after 9 p.m. Monday found a neighbor performing CPR on Blowett, who was declared dead soon after. The charges say Blowett had two throwing knives, a long knife in a vertical pocket, and a utility knife clipped to the outside of his pants pocket. Pulliam made inconsistent statements about what happened. The charges say he told one of the neighbors Blowett attacked him and that he shot Blowett in self-defense, but shortly thereafter seemed confused about who had shot Blowett. In an interview later at the nearest trooper post, Pulliam said he had consumed 5 Long Island iced teas, a mixture of 5 different kinds of liquor, as well as some vodka. The troopers arrested Pulliam, and a judge set his bail at $400,000, according to court records. He remained jailed in Palmer as of today. Suicide death rates for older Alaskans have been rising, especially for people age 75 and older. Elders face unique stressors that can lead to depression and thoughts of suicide. But as Alaska Public Media's Rachel Cassandra reports, deaths are preventable and the state is taking early steps to better understand the issue.
1: Alaskans most at risk of dying by suicide are young adults, especially Alaska Native young men. But increasingly, Alaskans age 65 and older are also vulnerable to dying by suicide.
2: Suicide is a very, very complex situation, and what is activating for one person doesn't bother another person.
1: That's Chris Green, a suicide prevention educator. She says isolation can be a huge factor in suicidal thinking. That can come from chronic illness, mental illness, or even spiritual crisis, she says. People can start thinking the world is better off without them.
2: They become so dark. The world becomes so dark with pain that they simply want the pain to go away.
1: She says people who attempt suicide may not actually want to die, according to accounts from survivors, but they want the emotional pain to stop. Almost 150 elders in Alaska died by suicide between 2020 and 2024. Over the most recent 2 years, Alaskans over 75 dying by suicide increased by almost 50%. But experts say since the overall numbers are small, the data should be interpreted cautiously. The rates of death were highest for white seniors and those living in the interior and southwest regions of the state. Most of the people who died were men, and most of them used a gun. In response to Alaska's high rates of senior suicides, the state did a training with the Federal Substance Abuse and Mental Health Services Administration last year. SAMHSA worked with several states that have higher rates of senior suicides. Annalise Hudson was there and is a suicide prevention program coordinator. She says the training outlined risk factors.
3: Some Alaska-specific challenges that we identified were geographical isolation, our rural communities, workforce shortages, as well as caregivers shortages.
1: Hudson says transportation barriers and the high cost of housing are other factors in Alaska. She says many people think depression is a normal part of aging, but it's treatable. And she says older people may be more likely to experience disease and disability as they age. She says guns can be an important part of Alaska culture and identity, but reducing quick access to them helps prevent deaths.
3: Having your gun locked up and having the bullets away from the gun, that way, if you're in a moment of crisis, you can't just pick it up and grab it.
1: Even slowing that process down by a few minutes can keep someone from acting rashly. Data shows many people who attempt suicide do so impulsively. For those close to elders, Chris Green, who works in suicide prevention, says there are several things to watch out for. Big emotional changes can be a warning sign, even if it's a sudden euphoria. And loved ones can check in with people to ask them about changes.
2: Rehoming a beloved pet is a very significant sign. If they have developed any sort of legal trouble, financial trouble, huge declines or involvement in law enforcement can be an early sign.
1: She says no matter your role in a person's life, it's okay to ask if they're thinking of suicide and tell them you're there to help and connect them to support. Research shows there are evidence-based treatments that can help with depression and thoughts of suicide. You can call the Suicide and Crisis Lifeline 988 for yourself or on behalf of someone else. In Anchorage, I'm Rachel Cassandra.
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0: University of Alaska leadership presented a draft artificial intelligence policy to the Board of Regents earlier this month. If approved, it would require all three campuses to have an AI plan in place for students, faculty, and staff. The guiding principles in the draft emphasize not replacing human talent, maintaining data security, and leveraging AI to improve access to education services. Ben Shire is the university's chief information technology officer. At the Board of Regents meeting at the University of Alaska Southeast, he said many questions sparked by AI are not new to the university.
1: How do you ensure data privacy and protection? How do you provide monitoring? How do you do all of those kinds of things? AI only amplifies some of those questions, but they're not necessarily new topics. AI just brings greater focus to them.
0: There are many types of artificial intelligence, including generative AI. That's a system based on large language models that produces content based on prompts. Students' use of generative AI is on the rise, according to a 2025 survey from Inside Higher Ed. It finds that about 85% of college students use generative AI in their coursework. Shire says the draft policy came together over the summer, and the university did not have the chance to get enough feedback from faculty and students. He says it needs to collect more feedback now that the school year is underway. One regent asked about the university's ability to maintain data security with current AI usage. The university offers some guidance on how to maintain data security on its website, but Shire says the university currently can't control and track every usage of AI.
1: So if you have something like you're working on health-related data, we assess the tools against health data and say, these are the places where you can put that data into these tools and where you can't. And so that guidance is available today, and it's something that we continue to work on.
0: The university plans to collect student feedback this fall through listening sessions and online surveys, but it has not scheduled any dates as of this afternoon. University leadership plans to submit a finalized draft for approval at the November Regents meeting. Inuit leaders from across the Arctic will visit Nome in 2030 for the Inuit Circumpolar Council's 16th General Assembly. The Nome meeting was announced by delegates from the Bering Strait region at the end of this year's gathering in Iqaluit, the capital city of the Canadian territory of Nunavut. According to a joint press release from co-organizers Kowarik and Bering Straits Native Corporation, over 70 official delegates will represent the council's four regions of Alaska, Canada, Greenland, and Chukotka, Russia. In total, about 400 people are expected to attend. The General Assembly is held every 4 years and is the council's highest decision-making body. Delegates set policy priorities, elect leadership, and establish the direction of the organization. This year's gathering culminated with the adoption of the 2026 Iqaluit Declaration, a document that will guide ICC's work for the next 4 years. The 2030 gathering will be the council's first General Assembly in Nome since 1995.

0: you use Alaska's public cabins, get ready for a change. The Alaska Beacon reports the State Department of Natural Resources will begin limiting how far in advance reservations can be made to 3 months. That's down from 6 months. The change starts October 1st. The only exceptions to the new reservation window will include the Wood-Tikchik region and cabins on Afognak and Shuyak Islands in the Kodiak region, which will continue to allow reservations up to 6 months in advance. The change is part of a shift to a new online booking system and website that also opens October 1st. Alaskans will be unable to modify or cancel their existing reservations from September 28th through September 30th as part of the transition. Beginning on the 1st of October, reservations for all facilities can be made for January 1st, 2027, and the three-month rolling window will begin. The shorter reservation window is the result of feedback from Alaskans who said it was difficult to make plans 6 months out. Well, forget about dating apps. In Anchorage, some singles are trying a new approach. They're getting together to pull invasive plants out of the ground. Alaska Public Media's Hannah Floor went to the singles event and has more.
1: On the edge of a park in the middle of Anchorage, Emily Becker is showing off an enormous steel weed wrench.
2: So we call these the jaws of persuasion.
1: She's teaching people how to pull up invasive bird cherry and choke cherry trees, roots and all. Becker is with the Anchorage Soil and Water District, a group that holds regular invasive species plant pulls.
2: So if you don't know what bird cherry is, you will soon know, and then you will see it everywhere and you will not be able to unsee it.
1: But this isn't just an invasive species plant pull. The event is also a singles mixer. Organizers say they're hoping to give people the opportunity to meet in real life because, as the event invite says, dating apps suck. And that's not just the vibe in Anchorage. Catherine Caduto researches online dating. She says data shows that nationwide, fewer people are paying for dating app subscriptions, and people are spending less time on them.
3: I think some people feel like using dating apps is a humiliation ritual where you're putting yourself out there over and over.
1: She says all over the country, there's also a trend toward in-person singles events like this one, although not always quite so creative. Aurora Roth organized the Anchorage event. That's not something she's done before, but she says it makes sense.
4: We all love our trails. We love this community. This is such a fun way to like spend an hour. And also, dating apps are terrible, so why not combine both of them?
1: Ross says the focus on invasive species works as a sort of filter, too, helping to bring like-minded people together. But she told participants this is not a matchmaking service. They would have to do the work of making connections.
4: If you really enjoyed a conversation with somebody, you may have to ask them for their contact information. I will not be doing that for any of you.
1: Nearly 40 people make their way down the hill into the brush of Dikishla Park. They're carrying clippers and garbage bags and gardening gloves. They're wearing sensible shoes, sneakers, hiking boots, and extra tufts. They pair off, two or three to a group, struggling with the weed pullers. Bridger Reed Lewis says he's glad to be doing service work. He hopes the event attracts other community-minded people. That's what he's looking for.
5: Someone who's nerdy, someone who's an activist. I'm wearing a Free Palestine shirt myself. And someone that really cares.
1: Genevieve Mina is here, too. You might know her from her day job as a Democratic state lawmaker. She says she's been meaning to come to the invasive species polls that Soil and Water hosts in her neighborhood. This is different, though. It's the first time she's participated in a singles event. It takes a lot to put yourself out there. At first, she wasn't sure, but then some other single friends agreed to come with her.
6: And I pumped myself up, I listened to some music, and I made it over. But it took a lot of effort.
1: She says it was Carly Rae Jepsen she was listening to.
7: Yeah. That one did the trick because you're here.
6: Oh, it's good. It's good. It's got the saxophone. Yeah.
1: In a call the next morning, Mina says she didn't make any romantic connections, but now that she knows how to use the jaws of persuasion, she's excited to go to more invasive species pulls in the neighborhood. And if one happens to be for singles, she's up for that too. In Anchorage, I'm Hannah Floor.

And that's all for this edition of Alaska News Nightly. 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We had reports tonight from Aliona Nyden, Liz Ruskin, Rachel Cassandra, and Hannah Floor in Anchorage, Shelby Herbert in Denali National Park, Evan Erickson in Bethel, Jamie Deep in Juneau, and Ben Townsend in Nome. 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Our audio engineer is Crystal Hyde, Patrick Gilchrist is our producer, and I'm Casey Grove. Good night.

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3: In Los Angeles, I'm Kai Rizdahl. Wednesday today, 16 September. Good as always to have you along, everybody. Kevin Warsh, the global economy is discovering, is a man of few words. So few, in fact, that in just a single one of his answers at his press conference today can be found his working theory of this economy.
2: As you might know, I'm not a data point dependent guy, so I won't react one way or another to data that shows up on our doorstep. But on your first question, I think the more important one, what transpired in the 7 weeks since we last met?
3: What indeed?
2: I'll highlight three things that have happened in that intermeeting period.
3: Please do.
2: One is, I may have had a judgment 7 weeks ago about the strength of the economy. There's been a pretty wide-ranging set of data, including the labor markets, that the economy has strengthened. You might have heard me say that in Jackson Hole a few weeks ago. It's a judgment that I have and the committee has.
3: I heard you back then, indeed. Please go on.
2: Second, inflation trends. I said in Jackson Hole, trends matter. I said in Jackson Hole, we need to look outside the window and interrogate reality. My judgment some weeks ago was the inflation summer trends weren't passing the test. I've seen very little information since that would make me reverse that decision, so I've stuck with it.
3: Inflation trends not passing the test, that is important. Thing number three, then.
2: And the third thing that's changed in 7 weeks are geopolitics. I mean, there's no hiding from hot spots around the world. And our judgment about what is the most likely or least likely of the geopolitical situation has changed.
3: Changed as in not gotten better.
2: All three of those things lend themselves to a firm, unanimous decision today.
3: And that, ladies and gentlemen, is how the Federal Reserve's target for its main interest rate finds itself this afternoon, a quarter of a percentage point higher than it was when the day began. Wall Street today, well, I'll tell you what, when the Fed chairman starts talking about inflation trends not passing the test, traders do not much care for that. We will have the details when we do the numbers.

0: The thing about Chairman Warsh not doing the forward guidance thing is that markets are kind of left on their own to figure out what's going on, and that can get bumpy sometimes. Exhibit A for us of late is the bond market caught between elevated inflation and a tight-lipped Fed. What's that like, do you suppose? Marketplace's Sabri Benishore made some calls.
1: You know, usually it's the stock market people who get all the glory and the headlines and the views. Now it's the bond people's time to shine.
2: Certainly it's nice to be one of the first calls rather than in the second round.
1: Marvin Lowe is senior global macro strategist at State Street Markets. There's $161 trillion worth of bonds in the world, more than the value of all stocks.
2: It's the bond market that drives everything.
1: They touch everything from mortgages to stocks. One of the many things that drives the bond market is the Federal Reserve, though, and under Kevin Warsh, the Fed has stopped telling the bond market what it's thinking as much. Vinnie Blue does fixed income research for Raymond James, which is a marketplace underwriter. He says a terse Fed is cool with him.
3: Clients are going to come to us and want to know what we think. It really opens up an opportunity for us to fill that void that the Fed may not be filling as much as they used to.
1: Still, the spotlight is not always kind. Andrew Clinton is CEO of Clinton Investment Management. They do a lot with municipal bonds.
4: You know, up until I would say 6 weeks ago, everything was going quite swimmingly. It was a good year for fixed income in general and municipal bonds in particular.
1: And then oil prices went up and market interest rates started to go up and bond prices went down.
4: The reversal and the meaningful rise in interest rates over the last, call it, month and a half to 2 months has been, to put it plainly, unwelcome. And something that's upset clients.
1: Nobody likes to see the value of something they bought go down. Clinton and other advisors are spending a lot of time reminding people that they're still going to get their interest from their bonds. They're still going to get paid back and they don't need to freak out.
5: They're always concerned about, oh my God, I'm losing price appreciation. And you are, but the income that you're going to earn is going to well exceed that loss.
1: Leslie Falconio is head of taxable fixed income strategy at UBS.
5: And I think it's just difficult for fixed income investors, particularly now, given the level of uncertainty, to not look past a very short term.
1: TBH, it's kind of hard for anyone to do that these days. In New York, I'm Sabri Benishore for Marketplace.

0: There are few industries higher on the sensitive to interest rates list than housing. It's basically a math problem, right? With a dash of, as Chairman War said today, geopolitics and some behavioral economics thrown in for good measure. Marketplace's Kelly Wells explains.
1: Two things dictate how much it costs every month to own a home: the cost of the home itself and the cost of borrowing the money to buy it. The first has been a problem for a while, says Bankrate analyst Jeff Ostrowski.
2: Home prices remain at record levels, and so home prices are really pushing the outer bounds of affordability.
1: He says that's a classic supply and demand issue.
2: There just aren't a whole lot of existing homes on the market, and that small supply of homes for sale is being competed over by buyers who are willing to bid up.
1: And while that's been happening, interest rates have also gone up. Lenders are asking for more return on their money because they're spooked by the effects of the war in the Mideast.
3: Oil has spiked, and then that's all coupled with, you know, inflation levels.
1: John Hummel is head of home lending at U.S. Bank. He says as long as those factors stick around, housing is not going to get any more affordable, and more would-be home buyers are just going to stay on the sidelines.
4: Once rates hit 7%, I think home buyers are reticent to put in an application and to shop for a home.
1: Jessica Louts is deputy chief economist with the National Association of Realtors. And she says even when monthly payment doesn't change much, there's something about the psychology of cresting another round number that makes buyers stop buying.
4: When you hit 7% versus 6.8% where rates have been, is only a difference of less than $50 on the median priced home with a 20% down payment, but it's a change in mindset.
1: Louts says 7% might feel high, but some context: the historical average since the early 70s is 7.74%. I'm Kaylee Wells for Marketplace.

0: There are a whole lot of reasons that people leave the workforce. Retirement, taking care of their loved ones, sometimes their own health, too. The Bureau of Labor Statistics put out a study last year about people with health conditions that limit their ability to work. July 2024 was the sample period, and during that month, they found that labor force participation for that group, labor force participation, of course, the percentage of working age people working or looking to work, was around 27%. For people without conditions that limit their working ability, it was 74%. So with that as prologue, here's the latest installment of our series, Clocked Out.
1: My name is Sarah Turner. I live in Seattle, Washington. I worked as a program advisor with a community college's ESL program, and I really loved my job. I thought it was a great fit. And then in early July 2024, I had a pulmonary embolism, which was multiple clots in my lungs. I had a stroke. And it's been really difficult to look at a screen for extended periods of time since then. And also I have a lot of post-stroke fatigue, so it's just really hard to make it through a day. So I tried going back to work about 6 or 8 weeks after the event. By the end of the day, when I would be taking the bus home, I would just feel like ripping my eyes out and feeling like I don't know if I can do this. It was sometime in November or December that I was asking my boss if it was possible to have a part-time position, and it was clear that it wasn't. So it was in that meeting that I decided I had to leave. So the first weeks were just kind of a haze. I felt like something was starting to coalesce a little bit in the fall when I had been aware of this organization that does ESL classes and looks for volunteer tutors. I was like, well, now I'm not working and I get to feel like I'm good at something, which is the thing that's like hard to come by when you're not working and don't have a lot of like projects or something that you're really involved in. The woman that I'm tutoring, one day she asked me, "Are you retired?" I'm 43 and didn't think that I'd be at the end of my work life. And I told her, "Well, I'm not retired, but I'm not working and I don't know if I'm going to work again." We've been really fortunate that my husband works in software engineering and definitely earning enough for us to be able to make it. Because we're financially doing okay, I still have hope of like, how can I support my community without needing to earn a paycheck?
0: Sarah Turner there in Seattle, Washington. If you had to leave your job or the workforce entirely, no matter what the reason, tell us about it, would you? Marketplace.org/clockedout.

0: Coming up.
1: I thankfully have never had a serious infracture.
0: Yet. First, though, let's do the numbers. Well, here you go. Kevin Warr started talking. Stocks started falling. Dow Industrial's down 631 points today. 1.2%, finished at 51,461. NASDAQ basically flat, 25,978. S&P 500 gave back about 33 points, 0.4%, 7,551. Heard a lot about the Fed's rate hike today. Higher interest rates, of course, weigh on banks by curbing loan demand and doing a whole bunch of other stuff. Goldman Sachs fell 4% today. Wells Fargo sank 3%. Citigroup weakened 2.4%. J.P. Morgan Chase slid 1%. Kayleigh Wells was talking about mortgage applications. Rocket Companies, one of the biggest mortgage lenders in this economy, felt the sting today, dropped 1.8%. One of the biggest home builders also took a hit. D.R. Horton contracted 1.3%. Amazingly, tech was a bright spot. Lumentum, that's an optical communications manufacturer that makes a critical AI hardware component. Lumentum Holdings surged 9.6% on the day. Chipmakers did all right, too. Intel added 4%. Bonds, as long as we're here, sure. Prices fell. Yield on the 10-year T-note, 5.02%. 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

0: This is Marketplace. I'm Kai Rizdahl. To review, then, the Federal Reserve did indeed raise its benchmark interest rate today, first time in 3 years. Chairman Kevin Warsh stayed true to his word. No forward guidance was forthcoming. No hint of what the central bank is thinking about what it might do in the weeks and months to come. The thing about running an economy, though, is that what that future might bring is way outside your control. And that brings me to our economic explainer of the day.
1: Fiscal dominance
2: is this macroeconomic phenomena
1: in which the government has to borrow so much money that the central bank is no longer able to pursue its own monetary policy.
0: Our guides today, Véronique de Rougy, chair and senior research fellow at the Mercatus Center, that's at George Mason University, Rashad Ahmed at the Anderson Institute for Finance and Economics, and Ken Kuttner, professor of economics at Williams College. Fiscal dominance doesn't fit into an exact definition.
2: It's like a phenomena that's kind of nebulous in that it's not like something mechanical happens that we call fiscal dominance.
3: I hate to say it, but you kind of know it when you see it type of thing.
0: What you see in an economy in a state of fiscal dominance is monetary policymakers, the Fed, just for instance, being forced to act in certain ways by fiscal policymakers. That's Congress and the president.
2: We can think of it as a situation where the central bank deviates from interest rate or monetary policy rules in ways that try to prioritize reducing the debt burden of the economy.
0: You might have seen some headlines about our debt burden, $40 trillion. Inflation, as of the latest PCE reading, 3.7%, way, way higher than the 2% the Fed wants it to be. And when you are in debt, the way the federal government is, inflation actually reduces the real value of the money that you owe. You all know I'm a history guy, right? So as an explanation of fiscal dominance?
2: One textbook example from history is post-World War II United States.
1: So during World War II,
4: Secretary of the Treasury Henry Morgan Ford Jr. announces the issue of defense bonds.
1: The government wanted to keep borrowing costs low, and that was, it was a war after all. The war was going on, and he needed to raise a lot of funds.
4: Month by month, the defense bond total grew.
0: The government sold something near $185 billion worth of war bonds, all in all. That's in 1940s dollars. The national debt jumped from $49 billion in 1941 to almost $260 billion by the end of 1945.
5: It is vital that a debt of this proportion be managed soundly so as not to upset the country's economy.
1: And the central bank, the Fed, agreed to buy a lot of debt.
2: And they did this because they needed to help the Treasury afford that debt.
0: So through the war and for a while afterward, the Fed kept interest rates low even as inflation started to rise.
3: That's fiscal dominance.
0: There you have it. Monetary policy dictated by the government's borrowing needs.
2: It's debated, but some folks argue that the inflation jumps in the 1970s that followed all of this could have been related to this persistent period of unusually low interest rates that fiscal dominance brought about.
1: You tend to see it in governments of like developing countries.
0: Zimbabwe and Venezuela are some recent examples. Government debt got so high there that the central banks essentially printed money to help the government cover its debts. That led to hyperinflation, which is a very bad thing.
3: The reason why fiscal dominance strikes fear in the heart of economists and financial markets is that the outcomes are not pleasant.
1: Those are really extreme cases. You can imagine a less extreme case where the government goes to the central bank and says, hey, you know, we're really having trouble. Could you please relax monetary policy to lower the interest rates and the debt we have to pay?
0: Right now, we are paying $3 billion every single day, $1 trillion a year, to cover the interest on our debt. And that's happening as demand for new government debt, treasury bonds and bills and notes, that's going down. So the yields on 30-year bonds, they're at a 19-year high. Both the 10-year and the 30-year are above 5%.
1: Without naming any names, you might be a situation where a certain president might go to the Fed and say, well, look, we would really like you to keep interest rates low to make it easier to issue more debt. Wouldn't it be nice to keep interest rate low in order to allow the government to do that?
0: Hypothetically, of course.
1: And if that were to happen, then you can imagine after some period of time, you would start to see inflation rising, or you would certainly see no progress towards lower inflation.
3: And this is the problem with fiscal dominance, is like ultimately, I think it means that the fiscal side has refused to do what it should be doing, which is to control the debt.
0: The obligatory caveat here is that the chairman of the Federal Reserve is only one interest rate setting vote out of 12.
3: Ultimately, the Fed can decide not to.
0: We should say, because it's true, that U.S. government debt is one of the safest investments in the world. So the Fed is not in a position like Venezuela's central bank or Zimbabwe's. But if, and again, hypothetically, if the federal government gets too burdened with expensive debt,
3: the monetary side is going to be put in a position to control the debt by letting inflation go. That's not good. Or it's going to be put in a position to fight inflation with the winds blowing in its face and making it really, really, really hard.
0: Headwinds, you say? Well, the president is at war with Iran. Crude oil is trading right around $105 a barrel. There are more trade wars than you can count, and countless billions being spent on artificial intelligence. All of that is blowing straight in the Fed's face while the national debt goes up and up. New inflation figures coming to us to help us see how the Fed's inflation fight is going 2 weeks from today.

0: We've all had this happen, I think. You're at dinner or something, out with friends or on a trip maybe, and rather than ask the waiter to split a check like 10 ways, somebody, maybe you, just picks up the bill, figuring, you know, with all the apps we have nowadays, surely people will pay you right back. Right? Well, increasingly, not so much. Samantha Leal wrote about that for The Cut the other day. Good to have you on.
1: Thanks for having me.
0: This thing called repayment avoidance, what is going on with that?
1: Repayment avoidance is basically a new phenomenon that's basically consumers who are delaying or ignoring or even ghosting from repayment of a shared group expense. So instead of paying back what they're owed, they are just not having the conversation and delaying all repayment.
0: Okay, number one, that stinks. But number two, it is easier than ever now to pay somebody for your share of dinner or a cab ride or an Uber ride or what have you. And it's just not happening, especially with Gen Z, as you point out in this piece.
1: Yeah, correct. There are so many ways to pay back people, and especially on shared expenses. We have Zelle, we have Venmo, we have Cash App, all of these different technological advancements, one might say. But the reminders and the payments are just going often either ignored or even fully ghosted.
0: I am going to posit here that maybe it's not about the money. There's something else going on.
1: Correct. Some people are bringing up, especially in my reporting, that they are either feel like they were on the hook for this payment without having the conversation, especially if you're a higher earner in comparison to your friends or acquaintance. And therefore, the repayment is being even more delayed because you have more money than the other person.
0: Yes, but what do you do with that? Because we all know this from experience. When money's involved, friendships can be on the line.
1: Right. This is an especially new phenomenon, but it's a easier way to avoid the conversation when we're texting or reminding on technology. And a lot of the people that I've talked to, they basically have established new boundaries where they're no longer going to pay up front, right, the shared cost, and instead are going to either only do that with people that they really, really trust, like their closest friends and family. And or if they see a pattern emerging where they continuously are having this experience, they're going to basically make sure that they're splitting right then and there.
0: Right. Not to dump on Gen Z anymore, but this is an especially significant problem in that sort of age cohort, because they're the ones who like to spend on experiences and travel and those kinds of things, as we've seen sort of since the pandemic, you know?
1: Exactly. They're spending the most on big, kind of flashier expenses, such as we saw this at the World Cup, Coachella, the U.S. Open, Super Bowl. They were the ones, 30%, I think it's 37% of Gen Z consumers spent at least $2,500 per person, right, on average, which is the highest of any cohort.
0: Which, yay, great for the economy, consumer spending, 70% of everything that happens, blah, blah, blah. You hear me say that all the time. But we're talking real money here in some of these expenses.
1: Absolutely. And it's interesting, too, because Gen Z has often gone into debt covering said expenses for friends and acquaintances.
0: Don't do that. Always consult your own financial advisor, but do not go into debt for your friends. That's all I'm saying. None of my business. But what about you?
1: Well, I am a millennial, and I thankfully have very close friends who do pay me back. I thankfully have never had a serious infraction, just a couple of missed $20 or missed reminders here and there that eventually got repaid.
0: Fair enough. Samantha Leal, writing in The Cut. Samantha, thanks very much for your time. I appreciate it.
1: Yeah, thanks for having me.

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1: This final note on the way out today, which honestly, on a day not involving the Federal Reserve raising rates, might have been higher up in the program. The Census Bureau clued us in this morning to retail sales for August, up a somewhat surprising 1.2%. Surprising because, first of all, as we know, consumers are a tad cranky, and also because those sales were down 0.5% in July. Our media production team includes Brian Allison, John Foki, Montana Johnson, Drew Jostad, Gary O'Keefe, and Charlton Thorpe. Alex Simpson is the manager of media production. And I'm Kai Rizdahl. We will see you tomorrow, everybody. This is APM.

This is KBBI AM 890 Homer and 88.1 FM Seward. This is Todd, and I'm here to bring you Under the Radar tonight, starting in a few seconds. But until then, we do have some Bush lines. All right, in our ride line, a ride is offered to Anchorage and back Thursday or Friday. Call Bob, who is making Costco run, at 623-203-2790. Again, a ride is offered to Anchorage and back Thursday or Friday. Call Bob, who is making Costco run, at 623-203-2790. And we have a lost and found. Lost a set of three free weights that went missing from the corner of East End and Allen Street by Wasabi's and were being used to hold down a chair for a garage sale. Call 907-435-7969 if found. Again, lost a set of three free weights that went missing from the corner of East End and Allen Street by Wasabi's and were being used to hold down a chair for a garage sale. Call 907-235-7969 if found. All right, let's take a look at our weather next. Here in Homer tonight, a chance of showers mainly before 7 p.m., mostly cloudy with a low around 40, southwest wind 10 to 15 miles per hour with gusts as high as 25 miles per hour. Chance of precipitation is 30%. On Thursday, a slight chance of showers after 1 p.m., mostly sunny with a high near 56, south wind 5 to 10 miles per hour, chance of precipitation is 10%. On Thursday night, a chance of showers before 1 a.m., then rain likely mainly between 1 a.m. and 4 a.m., increasing clouds with a low around 41, south wind 5 to 10 miles per hour, becoming light and variable, chance of precipitation is 60%. In Seward this evening, a slight chance of showers after 4 a.m., partly cloudy with a low around 43, southwest wind around 5 miles per hour, becoming northeast in the evening. Chance of precipitation is 10%. On Thursday, a chance of showers mainly after 7 a.m., partly sunny with a high near 49, south wind 5 to 10 miles per hour, chance of precipitation is 30%. On Thursday night, showers mainly before 1 a.m., then rain after 1 a.m., low around 41, south wind around 15 miles per hour, chance of precipitation is 100%. If you are headed to Anchorage on Thursday, Anchorage has a chance of showers mainly after 1 p.m., partly sunny with a high near 56, southeast wind around 15 miles per hour with gusts as high as 25 miles per hour, chance of precipitation is 40%. Taking a look at a marine forecast tonight, southwest wind 20 knots, seas 4 feet in Kachemak Bay. Thursday, southeast wind 10 knots, becoming south 15 knots in the afternoon, seas 2 feet. Thursday night, south wind 15 knots, seas 2 feet with rain. Cook Inlet, north of Calgon Island, small craft advisory tonight. Tonight, south wind 30 knots, seas 7 feet. Thursday, south wind 20 knots, seas 4 feet, subsiding to 2 feet in the afternoon. Thursday night, southwest wind 10 knots, becoming variable, less than 10 knots, seas 2 feet with rain. Cook Inlet, Calgon Island.

To Point Beatty, small craft advisory tonight. Tonight, southwest wind 25 knots, seas 6 feet. Thursday, south wind 20 knots, seas 4 feet. Thursday night, south wind 15 knots, becoming east 20 knots after midnight, seas 4 feet with rain. Shelikoff Strait, small craft advisory tonight. Tonight, southwest wind 25 knots, seas 6 feet, subsiding to 7 feet or 4 feet after midnight. Thursday, south wind 20 knots, seas 4 feet. Thursday night, southeast wind 20 knots, seas 3 feet with rain showers. Barren Islands East, tonight, southwest wind 20 knots, seas 5 feet. Thursday, south wind 15 knots, seas 3 feet. And on Thursday night, southeast wind 20 knots, seas 4 feet. West of Barren Islands, including Kamischak Bay, tonight, southwest wind 20 knots, seas 4 feet. Thursday, south wind 20 knots, seas 4 feet. Thursday night, southeast wind 20 knots, seas 5 feet with rain. In Resurrection Bay tonight, variable wind less than 10 knots, seas 2 feet. Thursday, variable wind less than 10 knots, becoming south 15 knots in the afternoon, seas 3 feet. Thursday night, south wind 10 knots, becoming variable less than 10 knots, seas 2 feet, rain showers. Cape Clear to Gore Point, out to 15 nautical miles. Small craft advisory tonight. Tonight, west wind 25 knots, seas 8 feet. Thursday, variable wind 10 knots, seas 4 feet. And Thursday night, east wind 15 knots, seas 3 feet with rain. All right, let's take a look at our tide information. In the Seldovia District, high tide was at 6:04 p.m., and that was a 17.3-foot high. Low tide will be at 12:42 a.m., and that will be a 2.2-foot low. In Seward, high tide was at 4:50 p.m., that was a 10.4-foot high. And low tide will be at 11:45 p.m., and that will be a 1.4-foot low. In Homer tonight, sunset will be at 8:22, a total of 12 hours and 45 minutes of daylight, a loss of 5 minutes, 18 seconds, and sunrise tomorrow will be at 7:39 a.m. In Seward, sunset will be at 8:14 p.m., a total of 12 hours and 46 minutes of daylight, a loss of 5 minutes and 24 seconds. Sunrise tomorrow will be at 7:30 a.m. All right. Couple more announcements before we get into the music. On Thursday, we hit the road for stories on Story Borealis, the program dedicated to the art of oral storytelling with host Ingrid Nixon. That's this Thursday at 11 a.m. on KBBI AM 890 and KBBI.org. And then turn into this Friday at 7 p.m. for the Bunnell's Arts by Air. This month's show features the Goat Family, a San Francisco jug band established by Michael Walsh and Ross in 2003. Their jug band's originals are from the center of the sound, known as a washtub bass, and a homemade percussion kit known as a rhythm walker. So tune into that on Friday night at 7 p.m. And let's get right straight into the music for Under the Radar.

You are listening to Under the Radar, another way to say underground, often alluding to something that is yet to be found. So I'm featuring a lot of newer bands, but older bands that haven't hit commercial radio. Started out tonight's show with Blondshell and her tune Change. After that, brand new music from New York City's Interpol with their latest album. We heard a tune from it called See Out Loud. And I ended with Hot Wax in their tune called Lights On. Coming up next, music from Dry Cleaning.

Dry Cleaning led off that set with their song Rocks off their latest album, Secret Love. After that, music from Wet Leg with their tune Pokemon. And I ended with the Beths and a song called Roundabout. Coming up next is brand new music from a band called the Linda Lindas. When they put out their first album 4 years ago, they ranged in age from 12 to 18. And they just released their third album. Of course, now they are 16 to 22, so a very talented young group of young ladies. This is the Linda Lindas.

Right, the Linda Lindas opened this that set with the album that just came out a few weeks ago called Gotta Get Out, and we heard the tune Gotta Get Out. After that, Lime Garden off their debut release just this year. The tune 23 from the album Maybe Not Tonight, and I ended with No Joy in their song My Crude Princess. Coming up next, a little dance music out of England. First up is Crooked Man.

Crooked Man started out that set with their song Into Time off the album Crooked Style. After that, Mad Mad Mad with their song Tout Le Monde off their latest EP called Overload. Coming up next, a new group, but has some members from some older bands. Just put out an album this year. They're called The Memorials.

The Memorials began that set with their song I Can't See a Rainbow. Then we heard new music from Jim James of My Morning Jacket, solo work from him. We heard Come Again. And I ended with Family Worship Center with their tune Foy Part 2. This is KBBI AM 890 Homer and 88.1 FM Seward.

0: Opening up the second hour of tonight's Under the Radar was Sharon Van Etten with her latest tune called Afterlife. Then we heard a new release from a new band called Man, Woman, Chainsaw. We heard Something Else to Give off their album Cannonball. Then I went back to 2003 for a band called Turin Breaks out of England. We heard their song Painkiller, Summer Rain. Speaking of rain, that's the tune that's coming up next by PVA.
1: Good morning. Following the moon. Ambience again. Good morning. To the spit on the street. Fading kick in the distance.

sweat still up my skin. Street light dim. Good morning, another night gone. Good morning, sings the bird song. Good morning, the past is a boundary I'm dancing on.

PVA led off that set with a tune called Rain off their latest album, No More Like This. Then we heard new music from James Blake off his Trying Times album we heard Through the Wire. And I ended with a group out of Brooklyn, Nation of Language, with their tune Inept Apollo off their latest album. Coming up next, music out of Sweden. This is Leaky Lee.

Starting out that last set was Leaky Lee with her tune Not Gonna Cry off the album The After Party. And I ended with new music from Jungle. We heard a tune from their latest album. The tune we heard was Someday, Somewhere. Coming up next, we're going to hear a little bit of folk music out of Australia.

Folk B Trio led off that set with a tune called God's a Different Sword off their album Now Would Be a Good Time. After that, debut music from Morgan Nagler, her first album called I've Got Nothing to Lose and I'm Losing It. We heard a tune from it called Cradle the Pain, and I ended with West Side Cowboy and their tune Well Done Kid, You Did It. Coming up next is another band out of Australia, but a lot harder edged than the folk music that I played earlier. This is Emil in the Sniffers.

In tonight's final set of Under the Radar, we started out with Emil and the Sniffers and their song Doing in Me Head off their album Cartoon Darkness. And then we heard from Sprints with their tune Descartes. And after that, music out of Massachusetts, a band called Sweeping Promises. Off their album You Say I Romanticize, we heard the tune My Anchoress. All right. That wraps up tonight's show, except for a tune to leave you before Robert comes on at 9:01 with Drifter's Escape. Tune into that, and tune into Under the Radar next week from 7 to 9 to hopefully introduce you to a few new bands. All right, going to leave you with music from a band called Deep Sky. This is View from a Stairway.

Good evening and welcome to this week's Drifter's Escape. I'm Robert Walsh, bringing you live recorded music each week from the loft at Black Dog Studio in the hills above Cook Inlet. During the first hour of this week's show, we'll hear from The Other Ones, recorded in 1999, and then Shaky Feelin', recorded at the June Lake Jam Fest in September of 2023.

The other ones were formed after Jerry Garcia died by Phil Lesh, Mickey Hart, and Bob Weir, with the addition of Bruce Hornsby, who stayed with them for a couple of years. In 2000, Billy Kreutzmann joined the band while Phil Lesh dropped out. In 2002, Phil rejoined the band and Hornsby left. At different times, the lineup of the band also included Mark Caron, John Molo, Steve Kimmock, Dave Ellis, Alfonso Johnson, Jimmy Herring, Rob Baracco, Jeff Chimene, and Susan Tedeschi.

to every face. Past beauty, past business, past gender and race. I see a lot.

Those are the other ones recorded in 1999 and released as The Strange Remain. Shaky Feeling is next, recorded at the June Lake Jam Fest in September of 2023. Members of Shaky Feeling are Mark Mason on lead vocals and guitar, Jewel Uliayo on bass guitar, Frank Murphy plays keyboards and sings, Cameron Probe on drums and percussion, also on drums and vocals are Paul Menchaca.

That was Shaky Feelin', recorded at the June Lake Jam Fest, September 10th, 2023. And we also heard from the other ones at the beginning of the show, recorded in 1999. I'm Robert Walsh, bringing you live recorded music each week from the loft at Black Dog Studio in the hills above Cook Inlet in Homer. Our email is setnetradio@gmail.com. I'll meet you back here at this same time next week. Thanks a lot for listening. My name is Robert. You're listening to Drifter's Escape. The Jerry Garcia Band is next, recorded February 29th in 1980 in Hempstead, New York. Backing up Jerry are John Kahn on bass, Johnny DeFonseca on drums, and David Ahlers on keyboards.

What's mine?

lonely moon up within. Sure as the sun will shine, I'm gonna get my ship. What's mine? But how did they come? How did they fall?

That's the Jerry Garcia Band, recorded February 29th, 1980 in Hempstead, New York. The string cheese incident brings us to the end of this week's Drifter's Escape, recorded at the High Sierra Music Festival July 4th, 1998. That happens in Quincy, California. Members of String Cheese for this performance are Michael Kang on mandolin, guitar, and violin. On guitar is Bill Nershey. Playing bass is Keith Mosley. Their drummer is Michael Travis. And Kyle Hollingsworth on keyboards.

Thanks a lot, everyone. Thanks for coming to see us this evening. We appreciate it. Thank all our special guests, Daryl Anger, Dave Griswin, Matt Eckel, Joe Craven. We appreciate it.

That's the String Cheese Incident, recorded July 4th, 1998 at the High Sierra Music Festival in Quincy, California. The Jerry Garcia Band before that, recorded February 29th, 1980 in Hempstead, New York. And earlier in the show we heard from Shaky Feelin', recorded at the June Lake Jam Fest in September of 2023. And the other ones began the show from 1999. I'm Robert Walsh, bringing you live recorded music each week from the loft at Black Dog Studio in the hills above Cook Inlet in Homer. Our email is setnetradio@gmail.com. Hey, take care of yourself. I'll meet you back here at the same time next week. And thanks for listening.

0: visiting Japan, Korea, China, India, and of course, Eastern Europe.
1: So let's get the wheels rolling with one of Hong Kong's most popular singers. She's sometimes known as the Bjork of Asia. Her name is Fei Wong, and her devoted fans are known as fanatics.

0: very much influenced by James Taylor, I would say. That's the Japanese folk pop duo Happy End with Kaze o Atsumete.
1: One of the group's founders later went on to start Yellow Magic Orchestra. Next, we have a singer who represents the fascinating ancient Tatar culture of Eastern Europe and Russia. The Tatars have survived the Mongolian hordes, Ivan the Terrible, communist rule, and still adhere to their own language and culture.
0: From the music from the Tealands collection, here's Zulia, as she is known, with Seganu, or Yearning.

0: One of Japan's rising stars, that was the singer known as Uwa. She's a student of Asian and Native American mythology and of the stories of Okinawa, her mother's homeland. She's a big fan of the late Joseph Campbell, and she's traveled to Morocco and Bali in search of musical inspiration.
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1: We're headed east today on the Putumayo World Music Hour with a musical ride aboard our own Orient Express. We're going to stop in southern India to hear Sushila Raman sing in the Tamil language. Mama Yatu is on the Asian Groove collection, and it's sung on a 5-note scale similar to that of the blues.

0: stop us now.
1: Proving once again that reggae is everywhere, that's the extremely diverse group Funkadaisy with the anti-war song Real Situation.
2: They're a really large collective, 9 members, and they fuse East Indian music with reggae, funk, and Afro-Caribbean grooves. Their background is as diverse as their music, with their heritage being Indian American, Jamaican, African American, European American, and Latin American.
1: Next, from China, we have the delightful sounds of Lin Hai and friends.
2: Lin Hai is the producer, and he's considered a genius in mixing Eastern and Western sounds. Zhang Yan plays the pipa, a traditional Chinese stringed instrument.
1: Together with the flute and the ethereal female vocals, this song, Pipa Image, sort of evokes a stream in a forest glade.

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1: A big influence on the British electronic and fusion scene, that was producer and club DJ Nitin Sawhney, who is also a respected actor and screenwriter. Going to school in Kent as a youth, he was the only Asian kid in a class dominated by the National Front, a political party in England known for its non-inclusive racial views.
2: The album Filter, or Healing, is where you'll find that song, Dead Man. Sawhney combines Indian and Bengali musical inspirations with his signature trip-hop and electronica beats.
1: Our next stop will be South Korea as we ride the rails aboard our own Fantasy Orient Express today. 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That's PUTUMAYO.com. And while you're there, type in a request for our upcoming listener request show.
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1: Welcome back to the Putumayo World Music Hour. I'm Rosalie Howarth, here with Dan Storper. And Dan, earlier I said that you can find reggae anywhere in the world, but here's another genre that's heard the world over, too.
2: Yeah, it's the blues. This next song is genuine American rhythm and blues through and through. But the singer, who plays an impressive blues guitar, is from South Korea. His name is Mak Young Kim.

başardık. 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O gün yoldan geçerken.

0: me?
1: The original Orient Express traveled from Paris to Istanbul, then known as Constantinople, which was an international crossroads in its day. İlhan Ersahin is from Turkey also. That song, Girl, which features the vocals of Neil Kara İbrahim Gil, can be found on the Eurolounge collection.
2: Musicians do really move around a lot. It's an occupational hazard born of being on the road and performing all the time. And many settle far away from their birthland. Lucky Ali is from India, but after working with racehorses in the United States and on an oil rig in the Indian Ocean, he settled into music and then acting in Bollywood, the Bombay equivalent in India of Hollywood. But these days he lives in New Zealand with his Kiwi wife, and he farms potatoes in between making albums.
1: Here's Kaisi Tanhai from Lucky Ali's album, Axe.

0: A beautiful acoustic number by the Japanese group Subtle, which they are. What a great name for a band, too.
1: And the album has a very interesting name. It's called A Happy Spleen.
0: And may we all enjoy having a happy spleen. Next, we have another acoustic-based piece.
1: Yeah, it's the unplugged version of Offering Chant by the amazing duo of Lama Guillerme and Jean-Philippe. Lama Guillerme is a Tibetan Buddhist vocalist based in France, and Jean-Philippe is a blind French pianist. They collaborated on this album, Rain of Blessings, on Peter Gabriel's Real World label.

0: the Bidu Orchestra. As the train pulls into the station after our fantasy journey aboard the Orient Express.
1: The real train actually only went as far as the border between Eastern Europe and Asia. But through the magic of music, we were able to go places today that the train could never reach, such as the island nations of Japan and Korea. And the music we heard echoes the exotic appeal of that legendary rail line, the Orient Express.
0: In San Francisco, I'm Rosalie Howarth, and along with my co-host Dan Storper, we'd like to thank our producers, Shane Sharkey, Jacob Edgar, and Claire Frisbee, and our radio relations manager, Angela Huffstutler, and most especially you for joining us on today's journey. We hope to meet up with you in the next port for the Putumayo World Music Hour. Till then, travel safe.
1: And so long. So long.

I'm John DiLiberto, and you're hearing Echoes from PRX. Coming up in this hour, we travel the world. I'm going to go back to a great early album by Afro-Celt sound system. Seed was a great fusion of global sounds and electronica. And I've got a newer example of that by the band Caravanserai. This group is headed up by multi-instrumentalist Narian Sijan, who seems Middle Eastern but is an American of Western European descent. He's teamed up with producer and electronic artist Carmen Rizzo to forge the world fusion group Caravanserai.

You're hearing echoes from PRX, and I'm John DiLiberto. Coming up, I've got Robert Plant and Allison Krauss and Marconi Union, but let's start with Can Wakan from the album Phantasmagoria Volume 2. This is Shining Bright Truth.

From the album The Moon's Within Reach, Caravanserai, and Become My Moon, Part 1. That came out of Robert Plant and Alison Krauss from their latest collaboration, Raise the Roof. That was The Price of Love, a tune originally recorded by the Everly Brothers. Marconi Union before that, from their November CD of the month, Signals. We heard Blowback from that. That album was on our Best of Echoes 2021 list, and it was also number one on the Best Ambient Electronic Albums of 2021. You can see both those lists on our website at echoes.org. Can What Can before that, from Phantasmagoria Volume 2. Coming up in the next half hour, I've got some Anna Sobel and Tori Amos as Echoes continues from PRX. Did you know about the Echoes app? It's a way you can hear all kinds of music from the Echoes soundscape. 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

You're hearing echoes from PRX, and I'm John DiLibretto. Afro-Celt sound system ahead, but first is William Orbit, title track to his latest EP, Starbeam.

From the album Seed, Afrocelt Sound System, Siberia, the opening track from that recording. Ila Olenard in there on vocals. He's now singing with a band called The Gloaming, that's much more sedate. And Anna Sobel, before that, from her second album, Aventine, Fuel to Fire. Up at the top, William Orbit. Coming up, I've got Al DiMeola teaming up with Jan Hammer. You know, you can't always hear echoes when you want. You can't always hear it where you are. But if you want to solve both those problems, check out Echoes Online, our streaming subscription music service, a way you can hear the show 24 hours a day on demand. Go to echoes.org, find out about Echoes Online. Here's Tori Amos. I've got an interview with her that will be in the podcast that comes out on Thursday of this week. It's from her album Ocean to Ocean, Speaking with Trees.

Al Dimeola, title piece to his album Scenario, which was recorded with Jan Hammer, who kind of used that as his demo reel for Miami Vice. And that came out of Tori Amos, Speaking with Trees from Ocean to Ocean. I'm John DiLiberto. Thank you for being with me in this hour of the show today. You can get a playlist at echoes.org. Jeff Town is the producer of Echoes. 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

We head on the road to somewhere in the next hour when we hear that song by Goldfrapp, going back to their album, Seventh Tree. I've also got the January CD of the Month, Nocturnes, by The Great Northern. It's ahead in the next hour on Echoes from PRX.

I'm John DiLiberto, and you're hearing Echoes from PRX. Coming up in this hour, music by Bob Boylan off his album 2 Weeks, One Summer, which is kind of his second pandemic album. And we'll hear from Taylor Barefoot off his recording Distressed Signals. I also have new music from the increasingly prolific Eric Volo. He's got a new album called Sojourns.

New music by Eric Volo from the album Sojourns. It's part of our Sojourn today on Echoes. From the 20th anniversary of their debut album, self-titled, this is Ajuré with Sleep.

You're hearing Echoes from PRX, and I'm John DiLiberto. Coming up, Gold Trap and Coco. But first, here's guitarist Randall Meek from his album Longings. This is Boulder Sunrise.

Bob Boylan from his album 2 Weeks, One Summer, Weekend, Drizzle. He definitely goes for that downer electronic sound. That came out of Coco with Knots and the Great Northern in there. The album is Nocturnes. We heard Stargazer, the Echo CD of the month for January. You can read my review of that album on our website at echoes.org. And while you're there, check out the Echoes CD of the Month Club. 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And before the Great Northern, Goldfrapp with Road to Somewhere. Coming up, I've got Bob Moses as Echoes continues from PRX.

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You're hearing Echoes from PRX, and I'm John DiLiberto. Coming up, I've got Taylor Barefoot, really interesting musician from his debut album, Distressed Signals. But first, here's Gilia Taylor. She's a wonderful singer-songwriter from the Florida Panhandle. This is off an EP called Going Home, and this is Going Home, the Dream Mix.

Bob Moses with Time and Again, and that came out of Taylor Barefoot, You Think You Know Someone, from his album Distressed Signals. And up at the top, Gilia Taylor. Coming up, I've got a long track from Eric Volo from his latest album, Sojourns. If you think you missed something I played on Echoes today, you can find it in the playlist for today's show, and that is at echoes.org. Our playlist has links to these albums and tunes. Just go to echoes.org. Here's Gemini Tri, an electronic musician out of Moscow.

0: Eric Volo heading out into space, Sojourn 2 from his album Sojourns, and Gemini Tri before that, Tom, that was the Blue Tech remix from an album called Lemniscata. I'm John DiLiberto. Thank you for being with me in this hour of Echoes today. Jeff Town is the producer of the show. 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
0: On a slow flow, Echoes, new music by Belgian ambient composer Dirk Series. He's recorded as Vinda Omana, but under his own name, he teams up with saxophonist Trosta on an album of ambient improvisations called Distressed Signals. I'm John DiLiberto, tuning them in on a slow flow Echoes from PRX.

0: At 10 hours GMT, welcome to the newsroom from the BBC World Service with Valerie Saunderson. The UN says the supply of fresh water on Earth is growing increasingly erratic.
1: Last year was one of the driest years for river discharge in 35 years. The past 7 years have been abnormal river flows.
0: South African police discover the body of another woman in an area where 8 women have already been killed. A warning for the man in charge of Microsoft's artificial intelligence.
2: I think that if we all create AIs that are able to act autonomously, that can define their own objectives, we're essentially seeding a new silicon species which will no doubt compete with us for resources.
0: And Buckingham Palace hits back at claims made by Princess Diana's brother, L. Spencer. That's all on the newsroom after this update here on the BBC World Service.
3: BBC News with Moira Alderson. The United Nations is warning of a serious decline in the amount of fresh water stored on the Earth's surface. Rivers and lakes are drying up while glaciers are retreating, according to a report out on Thursday. The UN's annual report on water resources also points out that the increasingly erratic weather caused by climate change is predicted to cause both floods and drought. The World Meteorological Organization's Director of Hydrology is Wayne Jenkinson.
4: Some regions with smaller glaciers, such as Central Europe, the Caucasus, the Western Canada and United States, may already have reached what we call peak water. After this point, a glacier gives less meltwater each year simply because there is less ice left to melt. That matters for every community downstream that relies on water during hot, dry summers.
3: The UN also says there will be particularly severe consequences for Asia and Africa, where 80% of water-related disasters have occurred in recent years. One person's been killed in flash floods in the Catalonia and Valencia regions of eastern Spain. 70 millimetres of rain fell in just 30 minutes in some parts of Valencia. Spain recorded its hottest ever summer this year and has, in the past 2 years, experienced both severe drought

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1: Right now, you can see all of the worst aspects of America's food system that I wrote about 25 years ago coming to the fore. And I hope it's like a terrible fever that will break.
0: 25 years ago, the investigative journalist Eric Schlosser wrote the landmark book, Fast Food Nation, The Dark Side of the All-American Meal. Today, the U.S. food system is under increasing attack as the Trump administration slashes jobs and regulations. At the same time, it's importing 660 million pounds of mystery meat. We'll find out what's behind the mystery. Then we speak to the philosopher Susan Neiman, author of the new book, Call It Evil, Understanding the Trump Era.
2: If killing fishermen and schoolgirls and peacefully protesting demonstrators is not evil, I don't know what is.
0: All that and more coming up. Welcome to Democracy Now!, democracynow.org, The War and Peace Report. I'm Amy Goodman. The United Nations warns at least 9 children were killed and more than 57,000 children have been displaced in Yemen during 2 weeks of fighting between Saudi-backed Yemeni government forces and members of Ansar Allah, also known as the Houthis. On Wednesday, the group released video backing its claims it shot down a Saudi F-15 fighter jet using a surface-to-air missile. This follows hundreds of airstrikes by the Royal Saudi Air Force over the past week. Meanwhile, Reuters reports Trump administration officials met secretly with Houthi representatives at the U.S. Embassy in Oman's capital, Muscat, over the weekend. The Houthis reportedly pledged not to attack U.S. or Israeli vessels and said they're committed to the 2025 ceasefire with the U.S. The Trump administration's decision not to join Saudi attacks in Yemen comes as the Associated Press reports the kingdom is running low on missile interceptors. Saudi officials have reportedly asked France, Pakistan, Egypt, and the United Kingdom to help defend against missiles and drones after the U.S. saw its own stockpiles depleted during the Iran war. President Trump said Wednesday Iranian officials had reached out to the U.S. to negotiate a deal, telling reporters, quote, hopefully we're towards the end of the war, Trump said. There was no confirmation of Trump's claim from Tehran, where just one day earlier, a top official publicly rejected talks unless all of Iran's conditions are met. Since ordering attacks on Iran in February, President Trump has claimed dozens of times the war had been won or was about to end. The Federal Reserve has voted unanimously to hike interest rates for the first time since 2023. Fed Chair Kevin Warsh announced the quarter percentage point increase in the benchmark interest on Wednesday.
3: Inflation is the problem. Stable prices have been the problem for now more than 5.5 years. So what the committee decided to do today was take an action to ensure a timelier return to our price stability objective.
0: Warsh did not directly acknowledge the role the U.S. and Israeli war in Iran played in driving up the cost of energy and other goods and services. He declined

0: attacks damaged the east-west oil pipeline to the Red Sea. According to estimates by Brown University researchers, the Iran war, along with fallout from Russia's invasion of Ukraine, has cost U.S. consumers an extra $107 billion in fuel spending. On Wednesday, U.S. Energy Secretary Chris Wright acknowledged what he called a short-term problem during a Fox News interview.
1: Yes, this has taken some energy resources out of the marketplace. It is causing a short-term sacrifice for Americans right now, but this is to end Iran's ability to forever drive up energy prices.
0: In the occupied West Bank, Palestinian-American journalist Naha Hamed was arrested by Israeli authorities as she returned from covering Israeli settler attacks in Masafer Yatta. She's a freelance journalist and a Drop Site News contributor. She was detained near a village in Bethlehem as she and two other Palestinian journalists were returning from reporting for Turkish news outlet TRT. Meanwhile, in Gaza, Palestinians in Gaza City held funerals Wednesday for people who were killed when a bombed-out apartment building collapsed. A relative of the victim said his uncle and his uncle's entire family had been killed.
2: Let the world know that the war has not stopped yet, and the proof is here. They said that construction materials would be allowed in and that Gaza City would be rebuilt, or rather, that caravans would be brought in. But unfortunately, my uncle was killed along with his family, without having a safe place to protect himself and his family.
0: New York Democratic Congress member Gregory Meeks has refused to clear President Trump's $2.8 billion arms sale of 2,000-pound bombs to Israel. Meeks is the top Democrat on the House Foreign Affairs Committee. In a statement, he said, quote, "The Trump administration has not provided sufficient assurances that these weapons will be used by the Netanyahu government in accordance with U.S. law and with appropriate protections for civilians. I therefore will not clear this sale at this time," Meeks said. The sale is funded by foreign military financing, a program in which the U.S. gives Israel taxpayer money that Israel then spends on U.S.-made weapons. Here in New York, an interfaith coalition has unveiled a 330-foot memorial shroud bearing the handwritten names of 20,000 children killed in Israeli attacks on the Gaza Strip since 2023. On Wednesday, groups including Priests Against Genocide, Doctors Against Genocide, and Justice for All presented the Gaza Children's Shroud at the Church Center for the United Nations across from UN headquarters. This comes as the UN General Assembly is currently in session ahead of high-level talks next week when world leaders will gather for a general debate. At Wednesday's event, Democracy Now! Spoke with Riyad Mansour, the permanent observer of the State of Palestine, to the UN.
3: Losing 20,000 plus children in the Gaza Strip alone through this genocide, this is a huge crime against humanity and against the Palestinian people. And those who are responsible for that crime should be held accountable. In Gaza alone, 1 million Palestinian children who are still alive, they need food, they need humanitarian assistance, they need the evacuation of all of the Israeli army. They need freedom. They need dignity. Palestine has to be free.
0: On Wednesday, the State Department announced it would continue to deny visas to Palestinian officials, including Mahmoud Abbas, the leader of the Palestine Liberation Organization and the Palestinian Authority. Abbas is prevented from attending the annual United Nations General Assembly in New York next week. In Florida, Palestinian human rights attorney Noura Erekat was arrested Tuesday as more than 100 people packed a public budget hearing to oppose plans by Palm Beach County to invest $1 billion in government-backed securities that fund the State of Israel. County commissioners limited public comment to just 1 minute and had sheriff's deputies remove people from the hearing when they spoke out against Israel bonds, claiming bond investments were a policy matter rather than a budget item. The commissioners then declared a recess to clear out even more members of the public. That's when Noura Erekat says she was arrested.
4: They are evicting people for applauding. They are insulting their own constituents. They have shut down what people can talk about. This is a very clear and obvious overturn of

0: any kind of democratic order, even the semblance of democratic order. They want us to leave. This sheriff is now telling us to leave. We are staying. We are staying. You are witnessing an absolute assault on democracy in Palm Beach County in defense of Israel against all of their constituents sitting in the room who oppose genocide and against the slaughter of children.
1: OpenAI has disclosed 6 more incidents involving what it's calling unexpected or concerning behavior by AI agents. The disclosures announced Wednesday include instances where AI models cheated on tests, covered up mistakes, moved files onto the open internet without permission, and secretly used a makeshift bulletin board to share information with other AI agents. This follows other instances where frontier models self-organized into swarms and engaged in strategic deception, self-preservation, and power-seeking. OpenAI said it was introducing a new framework for tracking, investigating, and disclosing cases of what it calls misalignment, where an AI agent's goals or actions diverge from human intentions, values, or instructions. On Capitol Hill, the House overwhelmingly approved the Ratepayer Protection Act, a bill aimed at shielding customers from soaring electricity costs due to the rapid rollout of AI data centers. Following its passage, the Republican House Speaker, Mike Johnson, canceled votes scheduled for Thursday and adjourned the House until after November's midterm elections. That's despite a letter written by more than 100 House Democrats urging Johnson to cancel the recess in order to craft new legislation on AI safeguards. The House will also avoid voting on articles of impeachment against Defense Secretary Pete Hegseth that were introduced by the Republican Kentucky Congressmember Massey. The Pentagon said Wednesday it had blown up a vessel in the eastern Pacific after boarding it, abducting its crew, and handing them over to Ecuadorian authorities. As in previous boat strikes, U.S. Southern Command provided no evidence to back its claims the vessel was involved in narco trafficking. The Trump administration's claimed at least 65 strikes on boats in the Caribbean and eastern Pacific since last September, reportedly killing at least 230 people. Amnesty International has condemned the attacks as illegal extrajudicial killings at sea and murder. At The Hague, former Philippines President Rodrigo Duterte appeared in person at the International Criminal Court Wednesday. He's facing 3 counts of crimes against humanity over his drug war. ICC prosecutors allege Duterte created, funded, and armed death squads that killed as many as 30,000 people in so-called anti-drug operations. This is the mother of one of Duterte's victims.
2: We pray that the ICC judges are wise and will not allow it to drag any longer for our sake. Like me, I'm already getting older. I do not know how long I have in this world. And when that happens, how can I continue fighting for my child?
1: In Indonesia, El Nino weather conditions are driving up temperatures and causing punishing droughts, as Indonesia is facing its most intense wildfire season in 11 years. Respiratory infections caused by hazardous wildfire pollution have more than doubled in just over a week. Volunteers are distributing oxygen cylinders to residents and firefighters. The air has also turned unhealthy in neighboring Singapore and Malaysia. This is Mimi Marlina, a mother of 2 children battling respiratory problems.
3: My child's health has been affected by this bad air. Her health is declining. She's coughing, has fevers, and runny nose. I'm afraid she will have trouble breathing. We can still hold it off with medicines, but I'm concerned that if this persists, it will lead to worse illnesses.
1: And the Trump administration's moving to gut a key provision of the Endangered Species Act. According to an internal memo obtained by the New York Times, under the memo's reinterpretation, only intentionally harming an animal would break the law. Accidental killings or injuries due to economic activity would not. Andrew Mergen, a law professor at Harvard University, said, quote, What the administration's proposing to do is take all the force out of what we've all understood the act to mean. Don't kill endangered species. What they seem to be saying in this document is it doesn't matter if you killed an endangered species if you didn't mean to, unquote. 21 attorneys general have filed a lawsuit seeking to block implementation of the new Endangered Species Act rules. And those are some of the headlines. This is Democracy Now!, democracynow.org, The War and Peace Report. Coming up, Eric Schlosser, author of Fast Food Nation, The Dark Side of the All-American Meal. It's 25 years since the book came out. His latest article is headlined, Why Did Trump Order Up 660 Million Pounds of Mystery Meat? Stay with us.

0: Alash Ensemble performing at Brooklyn Folk Festival. This is Democracy Now!, democracynow.org, the War and Peace Report. I'm Amy Goodman.
1: And I'm Nermeen Sheikh. Welcome to our listeners and viewers across the country and around the world. If you buy a T-shirt at Gap, it will have a label that tells you where it was made. That's federal law. The same is true for automobiles, appliances, television sets, every fresh or frozen fruit and vegetable sold at the supermarket. Beef and pork are notable exceptions to these laws. And that may help to explain why President Trump signed a proclamation last month that will allow the duty-free importation of about 660 million pounds of inexpensive beef. If American consumers knew where that beef was coming from, they might not want to eat it. Those are the opening lines of a recent article in the New York Times headlined, "Why Did Trump Order Up 660 Million Pounds of Mystery Meat?"
0: The piece is written by investigative journalist and author Eric Schlosser. 25 years ago, he wrote the landmark book Fast Food Nation, The Dark Side of the All-American Meal. The 25th anniversary edition of the book is being published next week. Eric, welcome back to Democracy Now! I remember when we had you on 25 years ago with this groundbreaking book, Fast Food Nation.
2: Yeah. I'm so sorry to be here talking about it again. I really wish these problems had been solved and that my book was only of antiquarian interest, but it's amazing to me to read the headlines and to look at what's happening right now. And the book is about fast food, but it's really about unchecked corporate power. And when you want to understand why 660 million pounds of some of the least expensive frozen beef that's going to go into fast food hamburgers, and why is that coming to the United States? Just remarkable unchecked corporate power.
0: Well, explain what mystery meat is and how did this come into being?
2: Mystery meat is a colloquial phrase for lean beef trimmings. These are little pieces of frozen beef, the beef that's most likely to be contaminated, taken from the outside of the animal. And it's sort of generic industrial meat that will then be ground into hamburger meat, mainly for fast food restaurants. And President Trump made a proclamation saying that 660 million pounds could be coming into the country. It's quite remarkable that we have this president who talks about America first and is so supported by rural America, but with a stroke of his pen is basically screwing over American ranchers. This beef is most likely coming from Brazil. And in my New York Times article, it's this remarkable coincidence that the day before Trump issued this proclamation, he met with the head of the biggest beef company in the world, JBS. His name is Josely Batista. He's one of the co-owners. He met with Josely Batista at the White House, who, you know, Maggie Haberman at the New York Times said is a friend of Melania's. I don't know what that connection is. But he met with Batista. And the next day issued this proclamation bringing in hundreds of millions of pounds of beef, most likely from Brazil. And another really weird coincidence is that the European Union has suspended all imports of beef from Brazil starting the first week of September. And Trump, in allowing these imports into the United States, just so happens the timing is the first week in September. So it smells like a pretty corrupt deal. And the European Union has suspended the import of Brazilian beef for concerns about antibiotic misuse. And this meat is some of the meat most likely to be contaminated. And this company, JBS, I mean, it's quite remarkable that Josely Batista was meeting with the President of the United States to help determine our agricultural policy when he has confessed to spending over $186 million bribing almost 2,000 legislators in Brazil, including three presidents of Brazil. And I've never met Mr. Batista, but he's clearly a very bright man to be able to bribe three presidents of Brazil and yet be meeting with the president of the United States and helping to determine our agricultural policy. I mean, he may have a great career in American politics.
1: Well, as you also point out, what makes it even more remarkable is that he was long considered persona non grata in the U.S.
2: Yeah.
1: And then, not long after his meeting with Trump in November at the White House, JBS got approval from the Securities and Exchange Commission to be listed on the New York Stock Exchange.
2: You know, the timing is a little different. The largest single donor to Trump's second inauguration was a subsidiary of JBS. They gave $5 million, which is more than any other politician, any other corporation or individual. And remarkably, not long after that donation, JBS got listed on the New York Stock Exchange, which is something the company had sought for years. But a bipartisan group of American senators, including Senator Marco Rubio at the time, was one of the most vocal critics of JBS. The corruption scandal in Brazil involved JBS bribing Brazilian politicians so that JBS could get loans from a state-controlled bank, and it used money from those loans to buy American meatpacking companies.
1: Do you know what is the subsidiary of...
2: The subsidiary of JBS that made the donation was Pilgrim's Pride. But it's all the same company, and it's owned, controlled by these two brothers. But, you know, the real issue here isn't JBS, it isn't President Trump, it's how every sector of the American economy has been taken over by a handful of corporations. And sadly, 25 years ago, I wrote in Fast Food Nation, the great issue, this is a paraphrase, the great issue of the 20th century is basically the challenge to totalitarian systems of power. And the great issue of the 21st century is going to be resistance to unchecked corporate power. And so much attention goes to Trump, and what we really need to be looking at and are the corporations who are benefiting profoundly from all this deregulation, whether it's the oil companies because of the Department of the Interior, the chemical companies because of who runs the EPA, and sadly, the food system now is controlled as never before by a handful of very, very powerful companies. Anyway,
1: Let's talk about that. In beef in particular, the four large meatpacking companies control, control about 85% of the market for beef, whereas in the 1970s, the top four beef companies had only 21%.
2: Right. And if you go back to the 1970s, and there were so many terrible things going on in American society, so I'm not being nostalgic for it, but in the 1970s, we had a competitive market for beef. Americans ate more beef then than they do today. And we had twice as many American ranchers. So the change that has occurred has helped us, a handful of corporations. And, you know, Fast Food Nation paid homage in many ways to Upton Sinclair, because Upton Sinclair wrote The Jungle in 1906, and he wrote about the meatpacking industry because he thought it was a perfect symbol of the monopoly capitalism of his day. And in my book, I paid homage to him by doing the same thing. The whole book is structured to take you to the slaughterhouse. And when Upton Sinclair wrote The Jungle, there was something called the Beef Trust, and it controlled maybe 55 to 60% of the market for beef. So right now, these companies are more powerful than the companies when Upton Sinclair wrote The Jungle. But Woodrow Wilson broke up the Beef Trust, and when you talk about the competitive market we had in the 70s, you know, things can change for the better. And again, I'm so sorry to be here 25 years later and saying so many of the same things I said 25 years ago. But the reason I do it, things don't have to be this way. You know, I mean, there are certain kinds of problems we're really going to have difficulty changing. But strict antitrust enforcement, labor unions, food safety laws, these can really have an impact on our food system and on what we eat.
0: You note that during the past year, China rejected two shipping containers of beef from Uruguay after finding residue of an anti-parasitic drug in the meat, and rejected beef from Argentina reportedly because it tested positive for a banned antibiotic that can cause serious blood disorders. Yeah. Compare that to what's happening in the United States. I mean, there's this phrase, not just MAGA, but MAHA, right? Yeah. Make America healthy again. But can you talk about what you call the erosion of food safety regulations under Health Secretary RFK?
3: Yeah.
0: Robert F. Kennedy Jr.
2: I've been a critic of the American meatpacking industry for 25 years, and yet I would rather eat American beef produced in this country than eat Brazilian beef. And, you know, one of the things that JBS got in trouble for was bribing the food inspectors in Brazil so that contaminated meat could be sold.
0: What is contaminated meat?
2: Contaminated meat is spoiled meat that's riddled with bacteria. That's how you get sick. And they were using ascorbic acid and other chemicals. This is straight out of Upton Sinclair. So I'm critical of the American meat system, but, you know, if you're going to eat beef, get American beef and get it ground at your local butcher shop. Back to the FDA is responsible for 80% of the food consumed in the United States. The FDA reports to Bobby Kennedy Jr. That's all you need to know about, is your food safe? I mean, I could spend hours talking about the disgrace of Bobby Kennedy Jr., the unethical qualities of Bobby Kennedy Jr., the routine lies. In the afterword of my book, I write about the infant formula scandal and about, you know, the shutdown of one infant formula plant that led to huge shortages of formula a few years ago. You want to talk about monopoly power? There are two companies that control 80% of the market for infant formula. And
1: here in the U.S.
2: in the United States,
1: globally?
2: In the United States. And the federal government buys more than half of the infant formula. So if we wanted to change the infant formula industry, we could do it in weeks because the taxpayers are paying for it. Anyway, the acting head of the FDA right now has no background in public safety, has no in public health, has no medical training, has no scientific training. He's an attorney who represented the largest infant formula manufacturer in a case involving potentially contaminated formula.
0: This is Kyle Diamantis?
2: Yeah. And that's who, you know, that's who this administration has put in charge of food safety. The USDA is in charge of the safety of our meat. And about a quarter of the USDA employees have been fired.
0: He is Donald Trump Jr.'s hunting companion.
2: The head of the FDA. Now, look, I want to make one thing clear. These food companies don't want people to get sick. I'm not saying they're evil, but they also don't want to be held liable when they do get sick. And if you're not testing, you can't trace, you can't recall contaminated products. So when you dismantle the food safety system, as is happening right now in the United States, you're helping these companies avoid legal liability.
1: Well, you also, you just mentioned earlier that despite all the problems with the food industry in the U.S., you would much prefer to have American yeah. beef. But can you tell what is American beef and what is not? Because country of origin labeling on yeah. beef used to be mandatory, but it no longer is. And it's yeah. been many years since it has not been.
2: And it's amusing because there's all this conversation about the free market. But if you read Adam Smith, a market only works efficiently if there's total information. If consumers have adequate information, then the invisible hand is going to lead them to select the right product. When you get rid of that information, you know, the power leads to the corporation. So all meat had to be labeled from where it came from until 2015. And then the Republican-controlled Congress got rid of country of origin labeling for beef and pork. And what's remarkable is a little more than a year after that, former Speaker of the House, John Bonner, who shepherded this legislation, joined a JBS international board. So when you don't have country of label country of origin labeling, a consumer has no idea where this meat is coming from. And two of the major beef companies are Brazilian owned now. And I'm not being anti-Brazil. It's like, if Brazil wants to sell its meat in the United States, put a label on it. Make the best beef there is. You know, I'm actually very libertarian in some ways. If these meatpacking companies want to sell meat full of E. coli and salmonella, put it on the label. Consumers can choose between, you know, pathogen-rich meat or meat that's been, produced cleanly, and then they can cook it, you know?
0: Eric Schlosser, you mentioned Upton Sinclair, who exposed the meatpacking industry and the condition that the workers worked under.
3: Yeah.
0: So let's talk about those workers who feel like they are treated like meat, contaminated meat. I want to go to Jim Pillen. We had this headline a few days ago on Democracy Now!, Nebraska's Republican governor who publicly backs Trump's ICE raids in Nebraska. More details have emerged of Pillen's multi-million-dollar hog business that employs undocumented workers. The New York Times and the Flatwater Free Press report that over the span of more than a decade, Pillen's company, Pillen Family Farms, has relied on undocumented workers to grow into one of the largest hog producers in the U.S. Despite that, Pillen has often echoed Trump's racist rhetoric about immigrants and a so-called invasion. Talk about the workers in the meatpacking industry.
2: I'm shocked that he would be employing undocumented immigrants. Here's the reality, and here's really why I wrote Fast Food Nation. I wrote Fast Food Nation after I visited the meatpacking towns in the United States. I've been in meatpacking communities in Washington State, Colorado, Nebraska, Texas, and my entry to the food system of America was spending a year with migrant farm workers in California. And I wrote about the exploitation and demonization of immigrant workers in California by the governor at the time, Pete Wilson. He wanted to be president, and he thought that depicting immigrant workers as welfare cheats was going to be his ticket to the White House. The reality is, and I wrote Fast Food Nation because I was stunned to find in the meatpacking plants of the Midwest the same workers, some of them had worked in strawberry fields in California, now in our industrial workforce. And meatpacking once was a high-paid union job, a higher-paid job than an auto worker. So when Upton Sinclair wrote about the exploitation of immigrants, we solved that problem. If you were a meatpacking worker in the 60s or 70s, you had a solid middle-class life. Your spouse may not have to work. Your kids could go to college. In a very brief period of time, the meatpacking industry recruited immigrants, many of them undocumented, to serve as strike breakers because they would be much easier to exploit. And if there's one message that I have from my work on food, from this book, it's that we are fed by immigrants. If you look at who's working in the fields, harvesting the fruits and vegetables, who's working in the meatpacking plants, who's working on the hog farms, the dairy farms of Vermont, it's recent immigrants, huge numbers of undocumented immigrants in the fast food restaurants behind the counter. And the idea that we are demonizing and terrorizing these hard-working people who feed us, it's an absolute disgrace.
1: And also one thing I wanted to ask, this book came out 25 years ago.
2: Yeah.
1: Has anything changed with respect to the consumption of fast food in the U.S. in these last 25 years?
2: You know, what's really changed is the eating habits of well-educated, upper-middle-class, and wealthy people. There is such an incredible awareness of food now. I mean, I couldn't get a publisher for this book in New York City. And the reason I couldn't get a publisher is that I was told nobody will read a book about food that doesn't have recipes in it. It was one of the last independent publishers in Boston that published this book. And now there
0: How many books have you sold since then?
2: I have no idea. I'm very grateful that I'm here with you 25 years later. But there's now a whole literature on food. There's bookshelves of books on our food system. I'm not taking credit for it. I just am so gratified. But so we now have two food systems. We have a food system for the well-educated, the wealthy, upper middle class, who are buying sustainable food, organic food, grass-fed beef, watching cooking shows. And then you have a food system for working people and the poor. It's this food system. It's the fast food industrial system. And, you know, the reason that I'm still talking about this is that it's entirely possible for us to have a food system that provides healthy food for everybody. One of the things that we don't talk about are the ways in which the external costs of the industrial food system are imposed on us. And since this book came out, there's a whole new field of economics called true cost accounting. What's the real cost of what we're doing? And in the food system, you add up the cost of obesity, food safety, the poverty of food workers, et cetera, et cetera. And, you know, one of my goals is to make the real cost of this industrial food appear on the menu. And, you know, if we're going to give government subsidies shouldn't be going to soybean and corn farmers in the Midwest to grow animal feed. I mean, 100 million acres are devoted to corn in this country. That's the size of California. And of that 100 million acres, maybe 350,000 go to the kind of corn that we eat, you know, sweet corn or canned corn. The rest of it is going to, anyway, I don't want to speak for 3 hours, but I'm hopeful that this system could be changed. And the one thing I give Bobby Kennedy Jr. credit for, and, you know, a broken clock is right twice a day, is that he had the crazy nerve to talk about the problems with our food system in a way that only a handful of other politicians were willing to do. And he did it for very selfish political reasons. But there's an underlying popular opinion to change our food system, and that's what Maha has shown.
0: Eric, before you go, I want to ask you about the notorious former ICE jail in Florida, in the Everglades. You wrote a piece in The Atlantic headlined, "The Alligator Alcatraz Boondoggle." Yeah. So earlier this week, the Department of Homeland Security's internal watchdog revealed immigrants jailed at Alligator Alcatraz were held in outdoor metal cages that were no bigger than a phone booth. At least 79 immigrants were caged this way, which DHS called calming areas. They were caged for several minutes, up to nearly 2 hours. Investigators also found Alligator Alcatraz did not comply with standards related to medical care, food quality, personal hygiene, recreation. The jail eventually shut down after legal challenges and scrutiny over its abuse and inhumane conditions. Why did you shift to focus on Alligator Alcatraz, and what should we know about it today?
2: My next book is on prisons in America. I've been going into prisons in this country since the early 1990s. And unfortunately, President Trump has given me a concluding chapter of the book, which is the outrageous, unconscionable arrest and detention of immigrants in this country who are being completely brutalized. I've gone into maximum security prisons that are terrible, and it costs about $50,000, $70,000, $80,000 a year to house someone in a maximum security prison, maybe $100,000. The immigrants at Alligator Alcatraz had been sent there for civil violations, not criminal violations. And the state of Florida and the American taxpayers were paying $1 million a year per detainee to be held in the most brutal conditions that you will not find in most maximum security prisons. And I wrote that article for The Atlantic on Alligator Alcatraz to provide a roadmap for a Democratic Congress to investigate where that money went. I'm an investigative reporter. I could not find out the name of the warden of Alligator Alcatraz. It was being run by a private corporation with no background in corrections. It looks like they were friends of the governor of Florida who were earning a fortune off of exploiting and brutalizing immigrants who were there for a civil, you know, not even, they hadn't even been convicted of a crime. So my hope is that we will get a full federal investigation, not only of the human rights violations that occurred at Alligator Alcatraz, but follow the money. Who made a fortune off of this? I mean, the only prison that the United States runs that spends more money per detainee is Guantanamo. And the idea that we were subjecting busboys, landscapers, people who'd been in the United States for decades and committed no crime to the kind of brutality that we saw at Guantanamo when Guantanamo first opened, it's a shameful episode in American history, and it needs to be fully investigated by Congress.
0: Eric Schlosser, congratulations on your work. Investigative journalist, author of several books, including Fast Food Nation, The Dark Side of the All-American Meal. The 25th anniversary edition of the book is being published next week. We'll link to all of your recent articles. Coming up, philosopher Susan Neiman, author of the new book, Call It Evil, Understanding the Trump Era. Stay with us.

0: Bad Attitude by Christina Vane, performing at the Brooklyn Folk Festival. This is Democracy Now!, democracynow.org, The War and Peace Report. I'm Amy Goodman with Nermeen Sheikh.
1: We end today's show with the philosopher Susan Neiman. In recent years, she's written extensively on politics in Germany and the United States. In 2019, she published the book Learning from the Germans, Race and the Memory of Evil. The book examines how Germany has confronted the evils of Nazism.
0: Susan Neiman's latest book is also about the concept of evil. It's titled Call It Evil, Understanding the Trump Era. Susan Neiman is a director emerita of the Einstein Forum in Potsdam, Germany, but she's joining us here in New York. Before we talk about your new book, I want to ask about what's happening in Germany, where you just left coming here. You're going to be teaching at New York University, NYU. You lived in Germany for 30 years.
2: Well, 30 years, yes.
0: German far-right party, AfD, recently won nearly 44% of the vote in the East German state of Saxony-Anhalt. It was the strongest showing by a far-right party since in the German election since the Nazi era. Can you talk about the significance of this? I mean, many in Germany are reeling at this point, but it's not known, as you know, we're very insulated in the United States when it comes to getting news from outside the United States. What's actually happened?
3: I don't know yet. In fact, I was just asked yesterday to write a piece for Le Monde on exactly that question. And I said, I'm not going to say anything in for another week, because we have two other big state elections coming on Sunday, which are actually represent many more people than Saxony-Anhalt. In particular, the Berlin election, where it looks as if we may get a Turkish woman whose parents went into exile from Turkey because they were socialists, who has tried as much as possible to base her campaign on Zoran Mamdani's. In fact, the Linke, the left party, has quoted Leonard Cohen, saying, first we take Manhattan, then we take Berlin. Okay? So it would be a completely different result, also representing a much larger state of people. Berlin has about 3.5 million people. It's also the capital. Sachsen-Anhalt has about 2 million. I don't want to play it down. It's deeply concerning that the AfD got so many voters.
0: What has changed in this last half century? Way beyond that.
3: Yeah. So look, part of it is the other parties are just awful. They are incapable. In fact, the almost funny thing, I mentioned Mamdani at a book talk I gave just before I left Germany. Somebody said to me, well, you've confirmed our worst fears about America. Is there any hope? And I said, yeah. We have a fantastic mayor of New York who's inspired a lot of other candidates. And the man said to me, you know, we Germans are very afraid of charisma. That's true. And that's one of the wrong lessons they learned from their history. What's changed is that the other parties don't, possibly the left, have a real program that they're able to communicate. What's changed is also one has to understand Sachsen-Anhalt is a state in East Germany. Now, one of the West German myths about East Germany is, oh, well, the reason why there are proportionally larger numbers of people voting for a far-right party is they never learned anything about democracy because they lived in a totalitarian system. This is just not true. In fact, the oldest people oldest population of Sachsen-Anhalt were the people who were voting against the AfD, okay? Not the younger people who were born in East Germany. What's true is that West Germans have been contemptuous of East Germans for a very long time. 1.8% of leadership jobs, and that's leadership in the media, in the government, in universities, in corporations, 1.8% of leadership inside East Germany is East German. The rest of it are West Germans who have come to East Germany. So there's a lot of resentment, understandably, and a lot of desire for change. There is racism. There is, there's racism everywhere. But I'm not convinced yet that it's a sign of where Germany is going, okay?
1: So let's go from what you said about the left in Germany taking inspiration from Zohran Mamdani, and then go to your book, these extremes of the political spectrum that are now in evidence in the U.S. Unfortunately, one of them is more powerful than the other. So talk about this book, why you wrote it, Call It Evil, Understanding the Trump Era.
3: I read it because, first of all, I was astonished by the number of people who didn't need to, who have quickly capitulated in the second Trump administration. Okay, I always thought the point of having more money than any family could possibly spend on luxury in a lifetime, I thought that the point of having that kind of money was being able to say no. And it's apparently not. I mean, that Google changed its maps to Lake America was for me. thank you.
0: From Lake Ontario.
3: Yeah. Thank you for your that expression. It's a trivial kowtow, but it's fairly unbelievable, I think. Okay. But what struck me that may explain both the capitulation and the election of the second Trump administration is the uneasiness that so many people on the left have with moral language. People worry that it's religiously tinged, if they're secular. It's not. This is something I know something about, having written
0: as a moral philosopher.
3: Yeah. And having written a book 25 years ago called Evil in Modern Thought, so I know something about the history. Moral concepts come before religious concepts in every culture, okay? Religion is a way to express certain moral concepts. It's an attempt to solve certain moral problems. But the initial feeling of evil, you can call it a sense of injustice, is something that children have in every culture. And according to some researchers, even primates and other higher animals like elephants, okay? So it's not a religious term, although religious people tend to feel more comfortable with moral language. People worry that it's polarizing, that it's demonizing. And by that worry, we leave the strongest weapons we have in the language in the hands of people who are least responsible in using them.
1: So let's go, actually, to senior White House aide Stephen Miller speaking to CNN earlier this year.
2: We live in a world in which you can talk all you want about international niceties and everything else, but we live in a world, in the real world, Jake, that is governed by strength, that is governed by force, that is governed by power. These are the iron laws of the world.
1: So that's Stephen Miller, Susan Neiman, your response to that and what that shows about the entire political conversation here under the Trump administration.
3: Stephen Miller is echoing two sources. I don't know if he knows it. One is the Nazi legal theorist Carl Schmitt, but the other is something that goes back to the ancient Greeks And it's about the Athenians defending a genocide, okay? The Athenians committed a genocide on the island of Melos, okay, because the Miletians would not bow to their superior power, okay? So that's the first time you see that argument in history. I have no idea whether Stephen Miller knows that. What's more disturbing is the fact that he's stating that as the iron law of the world. And unfortunately, that is what many people today believe, okay, that self-interest and interest in power is the only thing that motivates human beings to action, and we'd better just face it. Now, this is a philosophical idea, okay? People treat it as a fact. It's a philosophical idea. It's a piece of ideology. And it's a piece of ideology that we have been trained for a good century, or a bad century, if you like, a good century to accept as fact. And what my book does is talk about the ways in which, through misinterpretations of both Adam Smith and Charles Darwin, mixed in the late 20th century with a little bit of Michel Foucault, how those ideas got into the water stream. You don't have to have read any of those people to read them in the media, to hear them on television, but they are ideologies that are every bit as strong as any other totalitarian ideology.
1: But so I just want to ask you, because you do talk about this in the book, what do you think explains the fact that a large portion, a significant portion of the American population electorate voted for Trump in the second term?
3: Because although we could see the immorality in the first term and the tendencies towards fascism, I don't think that's too strong an expression, we're so convinced that moral concepts are for suckers, as he would say, or as Stephen Miller would say, you know, they're niceties that don't actually make a difference in the world, that people threw up their hands and were unable to condemn what was actually going on in a shocking kind of way. Many of us have been shocked. We talk about the contempt for the rule of law that we already saw to some extent in the first administration. We're seeing even more blatantly now. What we forget is the rule of law depends on people having a commitment to abide by the rule of law, even when a legal decision goes against you. Okay? That is a moral commitment. And James Madison knew that. He said the best constitution in the world, he didn't put it that way, he said no constitution can protect a people without any virtue. Now, the founding fathers were less anxious about using moral language than we have become. We need to get more comfortable with it if we're going to understand exactly how we've been affected, maybe brainwashed is the appropriate term, by the idea that morality is for losers, suckers, fools, or it's a form of hype that is attempting to convince people, fool people, into accepting forms of power that we don't. And we saw that, frankly, in the George W. Bush administration, his use of words like moral clarity for a war that was neither moral nor clear is, I think, something that prepared us to think when politicians use moral language, they're trying to pull the wool over our faces.
0: Well, the book is fascinating. It's called Call It Evil: Understanding the Trump Era. It's by Susan Neiman, Director Emerita of the Einstein Forum in Potsdam, Germany, philosopher and author of many books. Fascinating book. That does it for our show. Tonight, I'll be back in Bayshore, New York, where I grew up and went to high school. They'll be showing Steal the Story, Please! At the Bolton Center. I'll be there with the director of the film, Tia Lesson, and producer, Karen Sprook. You can go to our website for more details. Then next Tuesday, here in New York at the IFC Center. Then to Copenhagen, London, and Berlin. I'm Amy Goodman with Nermeen Sheikh.
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0: Live from NPR News in Washington, I'm Dave Mattingly. The cost of borrowing money is going up. Auto loans and credit cards are more expensive now that the Federal Reserve has raised interest rates for the first time in more than 3 years. NPR's Alina Selyukh says it was the first rate increase under Fed Chair Kevin Warsh, who says inflation in the U.S. economy has been too high for too long.
1: Warsh made the case that this is a strong economy to absorb this rate hike. People are employed. They're still shopping. Actually, just yesterday, we got the latest data on retail sales that showed people spending more across the board. The Fed has to walk a narrow line, putting the brakes on the economy without tipping it into a recession. And that's part of why this rate hike is not huge, only 0.25%.
0: Fuel prices in the U.S. continue going up as the war with Iran remains unresolved. Diesel hit another all-time high today. It's averaging nearly $6.40 a gallon. AAA says regular gasoline is up to $4.44. NPR's Aya Batraoui says the higher energy prices are being felt worldwide.
2: This spike in prices is leading to protests in Syria, the Philippines, Indonesia, and other countries. You also have Bangladesh rationing electricity with frequent power cuts there. And this latest war in Yemen and the attacks on Saudi energy from that just adds to the existing pressure on oil markets, where prices are way up.
0: This is NPR News from Washington. The House has adjourned until after the November elections. Speaker Mike Johnson sent lawmakers home a couple of days early, meaning the House won't be forced to deal with articles of impeachment introduced against Defense Secretary Pete Hegseth this week until after the midterms. Less than 2 months before the November midterm elections, NPR's Barbara Sprunt says anti-Muslim rhetoric has found a solid foothold in the messaging of some Republican candidates.
3: They basically are saying radical Islam is infiltrating our communities, our way of life is at stake. They traffic in really ugly language. And experts on political speech say that that language can lead to real harm, real threats.
0: She says the GOP ads are partly because of the success of Muslim politicians such as New York Mayor Zohran Mamdani, a Democrat, and Abdul Al-Sayed, the Democratic Senate candidate in Michigan. Canada's Prime Minister Mark Carney says he welcomes the idea of his country joining the European Union as an associate member. The proposal from European Commission President Ursula von der Leyen drew a sharp response yesterday from President Trump, who's threatening to impose what he calls very heavy tariffs on Europe if he deems it to be a hostile act. On Wall Street, stocks are higher this morning. The Dow is up more than 300 points. The Nasdaq is up more than 400, or more than 1.5%. I'm Dave Mattingly in Washington.

0: the higher prices driving the Fed's push for higher interest rates, and how Medicaid cuts are starting to show up in state budgets and people's lives.
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0: From Marketplace in Washington, I'm Kimberly Adams. U.S. central bankers voted unanimously yesterday to increase borrowing costs by a quarter of a percentage point. It's the first rate hike in 3 years. Federal Reserve Chairman Kevin Warsh didn't say exactly how high interest rates will have to go, but he did make clear at his press conference that the Fed has work to do.
2: For more than 5 years, inflation has been running above target. So our predominant focus is on the price stability side of our mandate. The plain fact is that inflation is too high and has been for too long.
0: Among the fastest rising prices in our economy right now are airline fares. They were up 23% year over year in August, according to the latest Consumer Price Index. And jet fuel prices, pushed higher by the war in Iran, are just part of the story, as Marketplace's Henry Epp reports.
3: After a short reprieve, the price of jet fuel has been rising since July. And a few weeks ago, Scott Kirby, the CEO of United Airlines, told CNBC he expects fuel prices to stay elevated into next year.
4: The good news is, I think that we're going to be able to pass all of that on in 2027.
3: As in, pass it on to customers, because they can. Demand for plane tickets has not slowed down, even with rising fares. It's especially strong for premium seats, first class or economy plus, says Meghna Maharishi, an airline reporter with the travel industry publication Skift.
5: Premium has been really resilient, so it doesn't really seem like higher airfares have really made an impact on that sort of spending.
3: Airlines are expanding their premium seating and taking seats out of the main cabin, says Henry Hardeveld, head of Atmosphere Research Group.
6: And if there are fewer regular coach seats available, it's a Hunger Games situation. You've got more people clamoring for those seats. It gives airlines less incentive to discount those seats any more than they feel is necessary.
3: Also pushing up prices of economy tickets, Hardeveld says, the demise of Spirit Airlines, which offered discount fares.
6: Absent Spirit, there's less price competition,
3: which gives other airlines more power to raise fares. I'm Henry Epp for Marketplace.
0: Let's do the numbers. The Dow Jones Industrial Average is up about 200 points. That's 0.4%. The S&P 500 is up 0.9%. And the NASDAQ is up 1.5%. The 10-year Treasury yield is down at 4.96%. And in the oil markets, Brent crude is trading down 2.6% at $103.11 a barrel.
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0: Among the provisions of the big Republican tax and spending law that President Trump signed a little more than a year ago are significant changes and cuts to Medicaid, which provides health care for eligible low-income people, including older adults and people with disabilities. As a result of those funding reductions, states have been slashing their Medicaid budgets by making cuts to services like home health care for those with disabilities and the elderly. These are services that were already stretched thin, and now even more folks may struggle or be unable to access the services. For many, that will mean being forced to live at a nursing home or other institution rather than receiving care at home. Jamie Frazier wrote about this for USA Today and joins me now for more. Jamie, good morning.
7: Good morning. Thanks for having me.
0: Your story focuses on one man, Nick Papadopoulos in Georgia. Can you tell us about his story?
7: Nick was born with cerebral palsy and for most of his life lived independently. You know, he used crutches or canes to get around. And when his mobility started to decrease, he signed up for a special Medicaid program for people with disabilities to help him get dressed in the morning or get undressed in the evening. Then later in life, he had a medical crisis and as a result, lost his job and his home, and then ended up in a nursing home for 10 years.
0: And you write that cases like this could become more common. Why is that?
7: The cuts to Medicaid under the One Big Beautiful Bill were expansive, largest ever made in the program's history. And so as states figure out how to provide these required services with less money, voluntary programs like home-based services become easy targets for cuts. They've also been struggling to expand these programs through things like provider pay rate increases because there's a huge workforce shortage in this sector.
0: Advocates say that these government concessions are eroding civil rights under the Americans with Disabilities Act. Can you get into what they're arguing there?
7: The Americans with Disabilities Act made a promise that people with disabilities are part of society, should be part of any kind of public life. And the later Olmstead decision by the United States Supreme Court in 1999 affirmed that right, saying in particular that a state can't choose to put a person with a disability into an institution just because it's convenient. People have a right to live in their homes and in their community whenever possible. And so that set up this tension between people's rights and available services, which is exactly what happened with Nick. He entered a nursing home in 2016, not because he wanted to, not because he had to have that level of care, but because there were not any home-based services available for him, and there were thousands of other people on a state wait list for those services. And so we see that these funding cuts are only exacerbating that gap between the promise of the American with Disabilities Act and the practical way we've funded most of those services, which is Medicaid.
0: Jamie Frazier is an investigations and data journalist for USA Today. Thank you so much.
7: You're welcome. Have a good day.
0: In Washington, I'm Kimberly Adams with the Marketplace Morning Report. 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And live from the Gary Thomas Studio, this is KBBI AM 890 in Homer and 88.1 FM in Seward. It's a minute before 7 a.m. Looking at the coastal waters forecast from the National Weather Service in Anchorage, a 1,006 millibar North Pacific low moves into the southern Gulf 300 nautical miles southeast of Kodiak City by tomorrow morning and moves to 100 nautical miles southeast of Cordova at 994 millibars tomorrow afternoon. The low continues north and inland through tomorrow night. In Ketchikan Bay today, south wind 10 knots, becoming southeast 15 knots in the afternoon, seas 2 feet. Tonight, southeast wind 15 knots, seas 2 feet in rain. Friday, east wind 10 knots in the morning, becoming variable, less than 10 knots, seas 2 feet, and rain. Cook Inlet, north of Kalgan Island today, south wind 15 knots, diminishing to 10 knots in the afternoon, seas 2 feet. Tonight, variable wind less than 10 knots, becoming northeast 10 knots after midnight, seas 1 foot in rain. Friday, east wind 10 knots, becoming 2 feet in rain. Cook Inlet, Kalgan Island to Point Beattie today, southwest wind 15 knots, seas 3 feet. Tonight, east wind 20 knots, seas 2 feet, building to 4 after midnight with rain showers. Friday, east wind 10 knots, seas 3 feet with rain. Shelikoff Strait today, south wind 15 knots, seas 3 feet. Tonight, southeast wind 15 knots, seas 3 feet. Friday, variable wind 10 knots, seas 2 feet. For Barren Islands East today, southeast wind 15 knots, seas 3 feet. Tonight, southeast wind 20 knots, seas 4 feet. Friday, southeast wind 15 knots, seas 3 feet. West of Barren Islands, including Kamischak Bay today, variable wind 10 knots, becoming southeast 20 knots in the afternoon, seas 4 feet. Tonight, southeast wind 20 knots, seas 5 feet. Friday, east wind 15 knots, seas 4 feet. For Resurrection Bay today, variable wind, less than 10 knots, becoming south 15 knots in the afternoon, seas 3 feet. Tonight, south wind 10 knots in the evening, becoming variable, less than 10 knots, seas 2 feet with rain showers. Friday, variable wind, less than 10 knots, becoming north 10 knots in the afternoon, seas 2 feet with rain. Cape Clear to Gore Point, out 15 nautical miles. Today, northeast wind
8: 15 knots, seas 4 feet. Tonight, east wind 15 knots, seas 4 feet. With rain showers, and Friday, northeast wind 15 knots, seas 3 feet with rain. Looking at the tides for the Saldovia district, the next tide is a low tide. Oh, I'm sorry, the next tide's a high tide. It's coming up at a 7:11 a.m., 14 foot. Then low tide will be at 12:41 p.m., 6.5 foot. In the Seward district, the next tide is a high tide at 4. The next tide's a low tide at 11:16 a.m., 4.4 foot. And high tide will be at 5:28 this evening at 9.7 foot. The sun is on the way up in Homer. It will be rising at 7:39 a.m. and set at 8:19 p.m. That's a total of 40 minutes of daylight, a loss of 5 minutes and 18 seconds. The sun rises tomorrow in Homer at 7:42 a.m. In Seward, the sun is on its way up. It will be fully up at 7:30 a.m. and set at 8:11 p.m. That's a total of 12 hours and 41 minutes of daylight, a loss of 5 minutes and 24 seconds. Sun rises tomorrow in Seward at 7:33 a.m. Now taking a look at the weather, today in Homer, mostly sunny with a high near 56, south wind 5 to 10 miles per hour, becoming southeast in the morning. In Seward, slight chance of showers before 10 a.m. and again after 1 p.m., then partly sunny between then with a high near 49, west wind around 5 miles per hour, becoming south in the afternoon. In Saldovia, slight chance of showers before 4 p.m., partly sunny with a high near 56, southeast wind around 10 miles per hour. In Anchor Point, mostly sunny today with a high near 53, south wind 10 to 15 miles per hour. In Anchorage, partly sunny today with a high near 57, southeast wind 5 to 10 miles per hour, becoming light and variable in the morning, gusts up to 20. 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
9: This is Statewide News from Alaska Public Media. I'm Ava White. A bill that aims to reduce the pollock fleet's bycatch of salmon, halibut, and other species passed the U.S. Senate Commerce Committee yesterday. Alaska Public Media's Liz Ruskin reports.
10: Senator Dan Sullivan is the sponsor of the Bycatch Reduction Act. He says it would tell the North Pacific Fisheries Management Council to change how it treats the Bering Sea and Gulf of Alaska trawlers to limit their impact on the marine environment.
11: This sets out timelines, it sets out standards, it sets out direct action to reduce bycatch, to limit and in many ways do away with trawl gear contact with the seafloor, and setting clear standards.
10: It also reconstitutes a salmon task force from a 2022 Sullivan bill. Sullivan says that will give Alaskans a direct say in what the federal government studies.
11: It's the most comprehensive bycatch bill that's ever been voted out of committee in Congress.
10: Trawler bycatch has become a major issue in Sullivan's reelection campaign. He's in a tight race with Democrat Mary Peltola, who has focused on fish and bycatch in four campaigns

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1: And this is KBBI. In Soldovia today, slight chance of showers after 4 p.m., partly sunny, with a high near 56. Southeast wind around 10 miles per hour. Tonight, showers likely mainly after 1 a.m., low around 44. Southeast wind 10 to 15 miles per hour, gust to 25. Friday in Soldovia, rain likely mainly before 1 p.m., cloudy with a high near 55, east wind 5 to 10 miles per hour. In Anchor Point, mostly sunny with a high near 53, south wind 10 to 15 miles per hour. Tonight in Anchor Point, showers likely mainly after 1, low around 45, northeast wind 5 to 15 miles per hour, becoming southeast after midnight. Friday, rain likely before 1, then high near 53, calm wind around becoming north around 5 miles per hour in the afternoon. In Anchorage, partly sunny with a high near 57, southeast wind 5 to 10 miles per hour, becoming light and variable in the morning, gust to 20. Tonight in Anchorage, chance of showers mainly after 1, low around 46, south wind 5 to 10 miles per hour, becoming north after midnight. Friday, rain, high near 54, north wind around 5 miles per hour. 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
2: What President Donald Trump learned from his mentor, the infamous lawyer Roy Cohn. And how Cohn served as a legal counsel for Senator Joe McCarthy's subcommittee that went after alleged communists and gay people, although Cohn was a closeted gay man. We talk with Kai Bird, author of American Scoundrel. 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
0: This is Morning Edition from NPR News. I'm Michelle Martin.
4: I'm E. Martinez.
5: And I'm Layla Fadel. I'm not gonna write you a love song. That's the hit song from 2007 that introduced the world to singer and songwriter Sarah Bareilles. She's since written the Broadway musical Waitress, released multiple albums, and starred in the sitcom Girls 5 Eva. Her latest work is a bit of a departure, though. It's a collection of songs and a documentary about how we cope with loss.

0: Both the album and the movie are called Good Grief.
1: I was managing a lot of loss and aches since 2020, so that's really what this record is. It's kind of excavating grief in all of its forms.
0: Because you'd lost two close friends.
1: Two close friends, been on a very challenging IVF journey that is yet to be resolved. And the pandemic, the political repercussions, and the divisive nature of our country and the cultural climate. There's just like a lot of grief. And I do think it's a lot of what's at play. It's a lot of what is getting acted out is this kind of unprocessed grief that people don't know how to name it. And I'm not an expert in it by any means, but once I started to really look at it, it actually invoked a lot of compassion for people I don't see eye to eye with across political ideas. And that was helpful for me because I like love people like that. I love the world. I love people. And it has been hard to walk through a time where I feel so much rage. So I do think that grief is a part of that, too.
0: As Sarah Bareilles mentioned, part of that grief comes from her failed IVF treatments. One of her new songs is a meditation on the struggles of infertility. It's called Ladies in a Line.

0: being so open about it, are you inviting the country to have this conversation with you, the world?
1: Maybe by accident. I mean, for better or for worse, I've always been someone who is not very farsighted. When I first started trying to get pregnant, I really had a lot of deep thinking around whether or not I wanted to be public with that conversation.
0: Yeah.
1: And what I started to realize is that there wasn't a lot of conversation from women who had had a hard time getting pregnant until they had a healthy baby. So people were willing to talk once they had their family. And
0: look, then, success.
1: Look, and it was so hard to get here. And yeah. I have no judgment about that, but I felt really lonely. In my mind, I would have had a baby by now. When I wrote that song, I was like, well, by the time the album comes out, I'll have the baby and I can talk about it. And it just didn't happen that way for me.

0: And I'm so sorry to hear about your miscarriage.
1: Oh, thank you. Thank you. Man, there's just so much connective tissue with it.
0: Yeah.
1: I mean, that's why I wrote the song. I was sitting in a clinic and just looking at this long row of chairs full of ladies waiting to get their blood drawn, and we all know why we're there. I think there's a lot of shame embedded into when you can't get pregnant naturally. When there is
0: your body's supposed to be able to do it.
1: You're supposed to be. It's as natural as it comes. There's something broken. And there's a lot of us in these clinics.

0: The first song on the album is actually not autobiographical. It's mm-hmm. about a conversation you heard between Stephen Colbert and Anderson Cooper, and Stephen Colbert's describing losing his own father and brothers.
1: You told an interviewer that you have learned to, in your words, love the thing that I most wish had not happened. You went on to say, what punishments of God are not gifts? Do you really believe that?
2: Yes. It's a gift to exist. And with existence comes suffering. There's no escaping that.
3: Talking about the power of telling your story, yeah. It's something that I think Anderson's podcast called All There is just doing so incredibly well, especially around this concept of grief. We don't often understand the power and the reverberations of just telling the truth in all of its complexity and pain and
0: not putting a bow on it.
3: Exactly. I think it's a permission structure for other people to acknowledge that, like, most of our lives live in the gray matter. We are just, like, we are in this, a really complex, non-binary world of what is easy and what is hard to hold.

0: putting this out in the world, it also invites people to come with their own grief to you. And I wonder if that ever is a burden.
1: I feel so much comfort when people share.
0: Yeah.
1: And I really have to say that releasing this project has felt different than anything I've ever done in my whole career.
0: Really?
1: Yeah, just the resonance is different. It's just, it's hitting something that I didn't entirely anticipate and am really humbled and so overwhelmed by in a beautiful way. That is just like, oh, there is really something that is touching some kind of truth that I can really feel in the response and the reaction to the music. So that makes me really happy.
0: Sarah Bareilles, her new album is Good Grief. Thank you so much for speaking with us.
1: Thank you.
0: This is NPR News.
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1: This is Bird Note. 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
2: Even if you had feathers, lightweight bones, and powerful wings, you would still lack something essential to flying like a bird.
1: 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I take those elements, the theme song, and weave them into a sound-rich episode.
2: The highly efficient breathing anatomy that powers the exertion of flight.
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1: From Alaska Public Media in Anchorage, I'm Ava White, and this is the Alaska Economic Report. In the last week, the price of Alaska North Slope crude surged from $99.07 per barrel to $111.15 per barrel. The price of West Texas Intermediate also rose from $93.03 per barrel to $100.05 per barrel. We're all used to opening up our wallets when it comes to paying for a good or service, but what if there was another way? Bartering is a system that allows people to swap products or services with no money involved, and some South Central residents say the system does more than save cash. Samantha Davenport is running a bath for Maeve, a cat who clearly isn't excited.
2: I usually come over every 2 weeks. Right now I'm doing, this is every three. Let's get it.
1: Maeve is a sphinx, a hairless cat. Two others are hiding. In exchange for bathing the cats every few weeks, Davenport receives beauty treatments, like eyelash extensions, from their owner, who's an esthetician. She says the trade saves her a few hundred dollars a month. They've been exchanging services for about 4 years, and Davenport says they've become close friends over that time.
2: These relationships that you form are beneficial and more ways than just the trade that you're giving. You don't just do it because of the barter. You do it because you have a human connection with that person.
1: Bartering is the exchange of goods and services without money, and it doesn't have to be as unique as bathing hairless cats. Online barter groups trade everything from recipes to advice about unemployment claims. And it can be easy to feel like you don't have a tradable skill, but Davenport says everyone has something to offer.
2: What are the things that you do every day in your life that you've done 1,000 times before? Rest assured, I'm sure there's someone in this town or wherever you live that have that very same thing that they don't want to do.
1: The system isn't new. Bartering has been practiced for thousands of years. Technological and social trends can influence bartering, according to an academic journal published by the Massachusetts Institute of Technology that says young people may be more open-minded to exchanging. There isn't comprehensive data showing bartering is increasing or decreasing, but economists say the method tends to gain traction when the economy is struggling.
3: But we know there's definitely data that shows that we do it all the time, but we do it more during economic crises, when prices are high, when it's harder to get things during recessions and depressions.
1: That's Jessica Gordon-Nemhard, a professor of community justice and social economic development at John Jay College in New York. She used to barter in high school, trading rides to campus for tutoring, and her grandfather was a physician in North Carolina who, she says, would frequently accept payment other than currency. Bartering doesn't have to be a monetarily equal exchange, she says. The people who are swapping something just need to place a similar value on it. Barter is centered on relationships, she says, not dollars.
3: I do not believe that there's a real dollar amount. What I believe happens in barter is that there's a sense that I'm helping you in the ways that I can, and you'll help me in the ways that you can.
1: She says bartering often starts with people you already know. From there, she says the networks build upon each other, commonly by referral. Mary Lila Webb is a photographer who accepts traditional payment, but also trades her services for a wide assortment of items, everything from local vegetables and workout classes to airline miles and landscaping material. She's been bartering with friends for a few years, but began promoting the exchange method earlier this year. It's made her business more accessible, she says.
4: I've seen the way that photography can impact people's lives in a sense that you're preserving memories, or maybe you need new headshots for your business. And I don't think that income should be something that completely blocks that for people.
1: Based in the Matanuska-Susitna borough, Webb's prices range depending on the service. A classic headshot costs $150, while wedding packages start at about $3,000. Webb says bartering gets her services she needs without spending money. She'll reach out to others simply asking if they have interest in training for her services. And sometimes people reach out to her with suggestions.
4: I had a client who had just gotten married recently and she wanted couple photos. And she was like, I have a bunch of extra champagne from my wedding. Can I just trade you 16 bottles of champagne for a couple session? And I was like, you know what? Yeah.
1: Professional photography can be expensive and is often considered a luxury, but Webb says everyone deserves to have art, and she hopes accepting trades allows more people to access hers. In Anchorage, I'm Ava White, and this is the Alaska Economic Report.
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9: It's Thursday, September 17th, 2026, and it's time for KBBI's Morning News. I'm Josh Crone. Kenai Peninsula Borough Assembly members passed a resolution at its meeting on Tuesday night urging state lawmakers and the governor to ban weather modification or geoengineering and asking Alaska's federal delegation to strengthen federal law around those activities. The resolution says permit requirements could be an alternative to a ban. It passed through the consent agenda without discussion, though the topic came up several times throughout the meeting. Assembly members also introduced a separate ordinance through the consent agenda that would require anyone seeking to use borough land for weather modification to disclose what chemicals and equipment they plan to use. The ordinance would also not allow those activities on vacant borough land that's open to the public without a permit. That will come back for a public hearing on October 20th. State Representative Sarah Vance testified in support of both measures. She said the FAA's drone waiver for the cloud seeding operation covered her entire district, and she spent months asking state agencies for answers and got none until the operation was already public. Vance said she's already drafting her own state legislation and plans to keep working with the borough on it. Members introduced two other ordinances through the consent agenda, including one that would spell out assembly voting and meeting procedures. The other would rewrite how the assembly fills a vacant seat, including a formal process for when more than one person applies. Both come back for hearings on October 20th. The assembly passed five more ordinances through the consent agenda without discussion, appropriating money for a 911 dispatch center air conditioner, a South Peninsula Hospital generator, a fire alarm system at the Donald E. Gilman River Center, Homer's comprehensive plan update, and a share of cruise ship passenger tax revenue for Seward and Homer. The fire alarm system had a shortened hearing period, meaning it was introduced and passed the same night. The borough's next regular meeting is Tuesday, October 6th. Kenai Peninsula teachers and other school staff have a new employment contract. That's after school board members on Monday approved contracts with the Kenai Peninsula Borough School District's two largest employee unions. The district and the unions announced last month that they'd reached tentative agreements, but those were subject to ratification by union members and approval by the school board. The vote caps a year and a half of work between the district and union's bargaining teams that was punctuated by multi-million-dollar school district budget shortfalls, a rejected health care proposal, and an impasse over salaries, but in the end, both union presidents say member support was overwhelming. Rebecca Walker is president of the Kenai Peninsula Education Association, which represents certified employees like teachers.
10: It was a 99.5% approval rating with only one no. So super proud of everybody there.
9: Teachers' new contract includes a $3,000 pay raise for the current and previous school years. That's on top of a 3% raise for next school year and another 1% bump if the state of Alaska increases per student K-12 funding. Other benefits include teachers and certified staff who can now also use up to 3 days of accrued sick leave for emergencies. The district will recognize more years of experience for new employees when determining their starting pay, and teachers on the lowest retirement tier will get more chances to set money aside for retirement. Susanna Litwiniak is president of the union representing district support staff like custodians and secretaries. She long voiced concerns about the negative impact of drawn-out contract negotiations on employee morale.
10: I'm really excited to be starting the school year, having the KPESA membership overwhelmingly vote yes to ratify our tentative agreement. That has been the result of countless hours of work and collaboration and sometimes strife. In the end, we've reached an agreement that I think we can all be happy with.
9: District support employees are getting retroactive hourly raises of $1.25 per hour last school year, a $2 hourly raise for the current school year, and a $1 hourly raise for next school year. The support staff contract also lets employees accrue 5 more personal leave days per year and use front-loaded sick leave time if they get sick shortly after being hired. Support staff union representatives are now expressly allowed to visit members at their worksite during non-work hours, and the new contract ensures employees will not have to work through their lunch break. Both contracts include a new employee health care plan that takes effect January 1st, 2027. The district is proposing to increase its share of employee health care costs from an 85-15 split to a 90-10 split, but that change comes with a higher cost for out-of-network care. Multiple school board members celebrated contracts being ratified. Board President Jason Tarianen is a former support staff employee who says he's happy with the way bargaining teams negotiated independently instead of jointly.
11: That it allowed for a lot of flexibility to be able to do some unique things for support staff that they needed, and so I'm thankful that that happened through this negotiation, even though it was a long, painful process.
9: School board members also approved a new health care agreement on Monday for a separate union that represents the district administrators like principals. Tarianen said those employees wanted their new plan activated sooner. A Texas-based company announced Tuesday that it has secured funding to drill a new well in Cook Inlet and could bring new natural gas to market as soon as next year. Bluecrest Energy, Inc. estimates it can extract 25 million cubic feet of natural gas per day once the new well comes online. That amounts to about 13% of the annual demand for Cook Inlet gas. Bluecrest says it will drill from an existing pad on the east side of Cook Inlet. The company owns all of the so-called Cosmopolitan Field near Anchor Point, which, as long said, holds proven but undeveloped natural gas reserves. Here's Bluecrest CEO Benjamin Johnson speaking to lawmakers about the Cosmopolitan unit in 2024.
12: We know the gas is there. There's no question. It is a matter of getting the funding to develop that gas, and that's what our main focus is.
9: It's been less than a month since the State Department of Natural Resources threatened to revoke the company's leases. The department wrote the company a stern letter giving Bluecrest 30 days to prove it could fund more development or risk losing access to the unit. Bluecrest's announcement comes as South Central Alaska's largest natural gas utility says demand for gas could outpace supply as soon as this winter. NSTAR Natural Gas says it could run 18 days short of supply if this winter follows typical temperature trends. Cook Inlet's largest developer, Hillcorp, has warned for years that it's no longer economic to spend more money drilling for riskier gas in the state's oldest basin. The advent of the Cook Inlet gas shortage has sent companies scrambling to secure enough resources for the region's relatively small market. With the new development, Bluecrest says it's proud it will be part of the solution to that energy crisis. Johnson, the company CEO, declined to answer questions about the announcement, saying the company would prefer to let the news release speak for itself. The Alaska Department of Fish and Game reports improving coho salmon fishing in Resurrection Bay, with more silvers being caught towards the head of the bay and smaller schools showing up near Seward. Low water has slowed the coho run in the Resurrection River and Seward Lagoon, but fishing is expected to improve with rain in the forecast. Dolly Varden and rainbow trout fishing in the Seward area streams is near its peak, with fish feeding on salmon eggs from spawning pinks. Halibut fishing is fair outside Resurrection Bay and slow inside the bay, with most fish expected to be smaller this time of year. Rockfish fishing remains excellent near the entrance to Resurrection Bay, the Chiswell Islands, and the rocky points along the Gulf. The youth-only coho fishery in Seward Lagoon and its outfall stream has been extended through October 5th. Anglers should check current emergency orders and regulations before heading out.

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Thanks to KBVI's Simon Lopez and KDLL's Ashlyn O'Hara for their contributions. 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Have a great day.

0: And good morning. 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And applications are open for HCOA's 2728 gallery exhibitions. The deadline is September 30th. Applications for the HCOA gallery will automatically be considered for the South Peninsula Hospital gallery as well. More information at homerart.org. And if you are part of a nonprofit and have an upcoming event, go to kbbi.org, click on Community Calendar, and then click on Submit an Event.
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2: It's Here and Now. Someday soon, your doctor may prescribe the psychedelic drug LSD to treat anxiety. Elaine Chen is a reporter with our partners It's Stat, which covers health and medicine. Elaine, you've been reporting on this. How close are drug companies getting to putting LSD on the market for anxiety?
3: Yeah, it seems like we're getting pretty close. So this week, a company called Definium Therapeutics announced results from a large trial showing that its LSD drug helped relieve anxiety for patients. And this was actually its second positive study. It had already reported a positive study earlier this year. So with these two studies in hand, it will soon try to seek approval with the FDA.
2: Well, that sounds like a big deal, because if it gets approval, it would be the first time a psychedelic drug got the green light for anxiety. Lots of companies are looking at psychedelics. How big of a shift is this in the medical field?
3: Yeah, I mean, psychedelics traditionally have been pretty stigmatized. You know, they've been banned. But we're now seeing a big wave of companies developing psychedelics, and not just for anxiety, but also for depression, PTSD. We could soon see these treatments all come to the market if they get FDA approval. And they could potentially be a really attractive option for patients because they're thought to help patients pretty quickly once patients take the treatment. Whereas for traditional antidepressants, it can take weeks for benefits to kick in.
2: Right. So how does LSD work on anxiety?
3: So I think the idea of how psychedelics in general might be helping with depression and anxiety is that they essentially help rewire or form new neural connections. So essentially allowing us to think in new and different ways. And some people say this might help better address some of the root causes of depression or anxiety versus just treating the symptoms. But I think there's still a lot more research that we need to do there to understand all of that.
2: And what's the process like? How would you take this medication?
3: So for this specifically, this is a pill, so you would take it orally. But because of the hallucinogenic effects, the expectation is that once it's available in the real world, patients would have to go into a specialized clinic. They would have to be monitored by clinicians as they take the tablet and as they experience these effects. With LSD, the effects can be pretty long-lasting, so they could be in the clinic for up to 8 hours. So it is a time-consuming process, so there's a question of whether patients would want to go through that with this therapy.
2: Yeah, lots to learn. And as you said, I mean, LSD, it has a certain reputation. It causes hallucinations. Do we know anything about side effects and whether those benefits you were talking about may be permanent?
3: So far, at least with this trial that we just talked about, it seems like the company said side effects were mostly mild or moderate, and the most common ones were on the day of receiving the therapy, and they were illusion, nausea, headache. And then as far as how long lasting the effects are, it's kind of hard to tell because these studies are only for a limited amount of time. I think the idea is that potentially because you're rewiring neural pathways and connections, that the effects might be longer lasting per dose than, say, a traditional antidepressant. But I think there's still a lot more research that needs to be done.
2: Elaine Chen, a reporter for STAT, thank you.
3: Thank you.
2: It's Here and Now.
4: The Republicans face some liabilities this midterm election year. High cost of living, an unpopular war, an unpopular president. But they do have one big advantage, money. And Democrats have taken notice.
5: Money can't change the weather, but it can be an umbrella for them going into this election.
4: Why Republicans are able to outspend Democrats on the next Morning Edition from NPR News.
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2: And I'm Scott Tong in Washington, D.C. This is Here and Now. In 2024, Cole Brower became the first American woman to race a sailboat solo around the world at the salty age of 29. That meant 130 days alone in an often hostile ocean in a 40-foot sailboat named First Light. Brower came in second place and talked to us shortly after finishing.
3: The entire crowd, my parents, my team, even I got second place. And so even the first place competitor, when he handed me my trophy, was even crying. I think I was the only one not crying. And I don't know if maybe it just hasn't hit me yet.
2: Now, 2 years later, Brower has a book on the experience, much of it harrowing, brutally honest. It's called First Light, Sailing Solo But Not Alone. And it brings Cole Brower back to Here and Now. Cole, welcome back.
3: Ooh, nice to be back.
2: It's good to hear you again. So the title, First Light, it's also the name of the sailboat you sailed. And I want to ask about your relationship with First Light. Throughout the book, you refer to the boat as she or her, mm-hmm. and Girlie, your companion. Mm-hmm. You talk to First Light. You write something like First Light knows what she's doing. What do you mean? Mm-hmm. Tell me about this relationship.
3: It's quite an emotional relationship. She was a confidant of mine after not having a name for the book. Eventually, I realized that the entire book was a love story to her. This thing, this object, has actually changed my life forever and made my life better.
2: Well, as you write, Cole, you are a proudly blue-collar sailor, grew up in a working-class part of Long Island. At one point, he wrote, you lived out of a van and in Charleston, South Carolina, fished out of the water parts of an abandoned boat to sell them. You were kind of that close to the financial edge. And yet you had some amazing and wealthy advocates who helped to bankroll your adventure. They were your angels, weren't they?
3: Yeah. They happened to come into my life at a very interesting time, and I had no idea that they had money. It wasn't like that. It was just, they were nice people. They had a boat down at the end of the dock. They saw me working, you know, and on the boat every single day, and they invited me to dinner. I drunkenly told them my dream of being the first American woman to race solo around the planet. Then a couple weeks later, I got a call from them saying, we want to make that dream come true. So I would say a lot of it was also luck. And, you know, I wasn't completely sober when I at least was saying what was going on. And maybe that's the inhibition that we need sometimes as humans to push our dreams.
2: To ask, yeah. You read a lot about being small. Can I ask, how small are you?
3: I would love to say that I'm 5'2". I'm technically only 5'1".
2: Wow. That's okay. Yeah, yeah. Well, I mean, as you write, you have these strikes against you. You're small, you're a woman, you're young. But when you start this global solo challenge and you spend weeks in this ferocious stretch known as the Southern Ocean, for the rest of us who will never see it, feel it, give us a taste of how rough that is.
3: I mean, it's called the Everest of the seas for a reason. You enter the Southern Ocean and you're immediately hit in the face with an opposing current coming down the east side of South Africa that opposes the wind, which creates these huge waves. And that's actually where I ended up cracking my ribs. And that was only the beginning of a 2-month journey through thousands and thousands of miles to eventually get around Cape Horn and the Drake Passage. And I mean, I saw insane conditions that are untrainable, you know, in the North Atlantic, where I typically live. I mean, I'll never see waves like that in the North Atlantic. I'll never see winds. The only time that you can really ever learn from the Southern Ocean is if you're actually there.
2: Yeah, wow. Well, you mentioned your ribs. I mean, you're very direct about the challenges along the way. You posted video, I believe, of yourself flung across the boat at that moment, breaking, bruising,
3: yeah,
2: couple ribs.
3: It's heinous.
2: And you had awful food poisoning at the start of the race, and you posted on social media throughout. And here's a little bit from one post. This is from December 2023.
4: I don't want you guys to think I'm like superwoman or something and I like don't have any feelings other than positivity, because I definitely have this. Right now, I've been feeling just broken.
2: Wow, Cole. Well, I want to ask you about, you know, feeling broken. What are you thinking as you hear yourself talking about that?
3: Oh, I haven't heard that since I recorded that. So I had cracked ribs and there was things that were going wrong in the boat, huge waves. I was only 1 month into a, you know, subsequently 4 month journey. And that video was taken during what I called Hell Week in the book, because it was the most insane week of my whole life. It seemed like Murphy's Law, like anything that could go wrong was going wrong. And I was broken, but then I had 2 months to fix myself before I started coming back up the Atlantic Ocean. So I guess that's positive.
2: Yeah. You know, there's one point on your journey that I found really surprising. You know, at a certain point, you were at this place called Point Nemo. I guess the furthest place from a developed civilization. And you write that it's just me, solitude. And right around there, you kind of say the race is less important to you. Do you remember that moment?
3: Yeah, I do. I was actually, when I was nearing Point Nemo, which Point Nemo doesn't have a buoy or anything. It's just an individual marker that we say is we're closer to the International Space Station, the humans on the International Space Station, than we are to any other humans on the planet.
2: Is that right?
3: And that's what makes that area so amazing. And I also, at the same time, I was having two giant cyclones coming down chasing me. I named them Thing One and Thing Two. I was at this point in second place competing towards first place, and I had to make the tactical decision of whether or not to save my life to avoid these storms or to try to battle it out and try to go for first place. And the decision, of course, was to protect First Light and to protect myself.
2: Yeah.
3: Which was crushing.
2: It was crushing.
3: You know, as a competitor, it's crushing, but you have to remember that, you know, First Light is your first life raft. And I'm very happy with my decision that second place is 100% amazing for 130 days.
2: Oh my goodness. Yeah.
3: Breaking two records. I'm very happy, but there is a moment when you're alone and you can't really talk to people and express to them how painful that is and how much time you have on your hands to really grapple with that decision.
2: Yeah. And for all that you've accomplished, it's amazing to hear you talk about it. Toward the end of the book, you know, after you finished your race, you said you were struggling.
3: Hmm.
2: How?
3: It's actually really funny. I just got back from a race. I raced across the Atlantic last week, and I had almost the exact same depression that I had gotten from going around the world. And it's kind of like coming off of this amazing high when you come back to land and everyone looks at you and they say, oh, you should be so happy. And I was like, but why? Like, I was more happy and more present than I'd ever been in my entire life when I was offshore. And I was more safe. I was more in control of my body and my mind and my energy and what I could give to the world. And then I come back to land and I feel quite like sucked dry.
2: Yeah, no. And you're very eloquent kind of writing about some of these challenges. Cole, you know, a big part of your book is your version of doing hard things. When people come up to you and ask about hard things, when children, when other women come and ask you about doing hard things, what do you tell them?
3: Yeah. I tell them hard is on the eye of the beholder. Difficult can be very different for different people. When someone tells you no, that it's impossible, that's just in their eyes. We get to make these decisions on our own.
2: Yeah. That's Cole Brower professional sailor who was the first American woman to race a sailboat solo around the world. As you heard, she came in second place. Her book is called First Light, Sailing Solo But Not Alone. Cole, great pleasure. Congratulations to all you're doing. Thanks so much.
4: Thank you for having me.
2: One thing Cole Brower did to stay fit and sane in the race was to dance to tunes like this one from Taylor Swift. It's Here and Now.
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6: It's Thursday, September 17th, 2026, and it's time for KBBI's Morning News. I'm Josh Crone. Kenai Peninsula Borough Assembly members passed a resolution at its meeting on Tuesday night urging state lawmakers and the governor to ban weather modification or geoengineering and asking Alaska's federal delegation to strengthen federal law around those activities. The resolution says permit requirements could be an alternative to a ban. It passed through the consent agenda without discussion, though the topic came up several times throughout the meeting. Assembly members also introduced a separate ordinance through the consent agenda that would require anyone seeking to use borough land for weather modification to disclose what chemicals and equipment they plan to use. The ordinance would also not allow those activities on vacant borough land that's open to the public without a permit. That will come back for a public hearing on October 20th. State Representative Sarah Vance testified in support of both measures. She said the FAA's drone waiver for the cloud seeding operation covered her entire district, and she spent months asking state agencies for answers and got none until the operation was already public. Vance said she's already drafting her own state legislation and plans to keep working with the borough on it. Members introduced two other ordinances through the consent agenda, including one that would spell out assembly voting and meeting procedures. The other would rewrite how the assembly fills a vacant seat, including a formal process for when more than one person applies. Both come back for hearings on October 20th. The assembly passed five more ordinances through the consent agenda without discussion, appropriating money for a 911 dispatch center air conditioner, a South Peninsula Hospital generator, a fire alarm system at the Donald E. Gilman River Center, Homer's comprehensive plan update, and a share of cruise ship passenger tax revenue for Seward and Homer. The fire alarm system had a shortened hearing period, meaning it was introduced and passed the same night. The borough's next regular meeting is Tuesday, October 6th. Kenai Peninsula teachers and other school staff have a new employment contract. That's after school board members on Monday approved contracts with the Kenai Peninsula Borough School District's two largest employee unions. The district and the unions announced last month that they'd reached tentative agreements, but those were subject to ratification by union members and approval by the school board. The vote caps a year and a half of work between the district and union's bargaining teams that was punctuated by multi-million-dollar school district budget shortfalls, a rejected health care proposal, and an impasse over salaries, but in the end, both union presidents say member support was overwhelming. Rebecca Walker is president of the Kenai Peninsula Education Association, which represents certified employees like teachers.
7: It was a 99.5% approval rating with only one no. So super proud of everybody there.
6: Teachers' new contract includes a $3,000 pay raise for the current and previous school years. That's on top of a 3% raise for next school year and another 1% bump if the state of Alaska increases per student K-12 funding. Other benefits include teachers and certified staff who can now also use up to 3 days of accrued sick leave for emergencies. The district will recognize more years of experience for new employees when determining their starting pay, and teachers on the lowest retirement tier will get more chances to set money aside for retirement. Susanna Litwiniak is president of the union representing district support staff like custodians and secretaries. She long voiced concerns about the negative impact of drawn-out contract negotiations on employee morale.
8: I'm really excited to be starting the school year, having the KPESA membership overwhelmingly vote yes to ratify our tentative agreement. That has been the result of countless hours of work and collaboration and sometimes strife In the end, we've reached an agreement that I think we can all be happy with.
6: District support employees are getting retroactive hourly raises of $1.25 per hour last school year, a $2 hourly raise for the current school year, and a $1 hourly raise for next school year. The support staff contract also lets employees accrue 5 more personal leave days per year and use front-loaded sick leave time if they get sick shortly after being hired. Support staff union representatives are now expressly allowed to visit members at their worksite during non-work hours, and the new contract ensures employees will not have to work through their lunch break. Both contracts include a new employee health care plan that takes effect January 1, 2027. The district is proposing to increase its share of employee health care costs from an 85-15 split to a 90-10 split, but that change comes with a higher cost for out-of-network care. Multiple school board members celebrated contracts being ratified. Board President Jason Tarianen is a former support staff employee who says he's happy with the way bargaining teams negotiated independently instead of jointly.
9: That it allowed for a lot of flexibility to be able to do some unique things for support staff that they needed, and so I'm thankful that that happened through this negotiation, even though it was a long, painful process.
6: School board members also approved a new health care agreement on Monday for a separate union that represents the district administrators like principals. Tarianen said those employees wanted their new plan activated sooner. A Texas-based company announced Tuesday that it has secured funding to drill a new well in Cook Inlet and could bring new natural gas to market as soon as next year. Bluecrest Energy, Inc. estimates it can extract 25 million cubic feet of natural gas per day once the new well comes online. That amounts to about 13% of the annual demand for Cook Inlet gas. Bluecrest says it will drill from an existing pad on the east side of Cook Inlet. The company owns all of the so-called Cosmopolitan Field near Anchor Point, which has long said holds proven but undeveloped natural gas reserves. Here's Bluecrest CEO Benjamin Johnson speaking to lawmakers about the Cosmopolitan unit in 2024.
10: We know the gas is there. There's no question. It is a matter of getting the funding to develop that gas, and that's what our main focus is.
6: It's been less than a month since the State Department of Natural Resources threatened to revoke the company's leases. The department wrote the company a stern letter giving Bluecrest 30 days to prove it could fund more development or risk losing access to the unit. Bluecrest's announcement comes as South Central Alaska's largest natural gas utility says demand for gas could outpace supply as soon as this winter. NSTAR Natural Gas says it could run 18 days short of supply if this winter follows typical temperature trends. Cook Inlet's largest developer, Hillcorp, has warned for years that it's no longer economic to spend more money drilling for riskier gas in the state's oldest basin. The advent of the Cook Inlet gas shortage has sent companies scrambling to secure enough resources for the region's relatively small market. With the new development, Bluecrest says it's proud it will be part of the solution to that energy crisis. Johnson, the company CEO, declined to answer questions about the announcement, saying the company would prefer to let the news release speak for itself. The Alaska Department of Fish and Game reports improving coho salmon fishing in Resurrection Bay, with more silvers being caught towards the head of the bay and smaller schools showing up near Seward. Low water has slowed the coho run in the Resurrection River and Seward Lagoon, but fishing is expected to improve with rain in the forecast. Dolly Varden and rainbow trout fishing in the Seward area streams is near its peak, with fish feeding on salmon eggs from spawning pinks. Halibut fishing is fair outside Resurrection Bay and slow inside the bay, with most fish expected to be smaller this time of year. Rockfish fishing remains excellent near the entrance to Resurrection Bay, the Chiswell Islands, and the rocky points along the Gulf. The youth-only coho fishery in Seward Lagoon and its outfall stream has been extended through October 5th. Anglers should check current emergency orders and regulations before heading out.

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Thanks to KBBI's Simon Lopez and KDLL's Ashlyn O'Hara for their contributions. 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Have a great day.

0: Well, it's time for the Bush Line. Sorry, I couldn't get the theme going. On the ride line today, for a ride to Anchorage and back, Thursday or Friday, call Bob, who's making a Costco run, at 623-203-2790. In Lost and Found, a set of three weights have been missing from the corner of East Inn and Allen Street by Wasabi's. 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
1: This is National Native News. I'm Jill Freitas. Three people are dead after they were washed away in a flood on the Navajo Nation Wednesday. As KNAU's Chris Clements reports, several communities are dealing with damage from the recent rainfall.
2: Navajo police responded to reports that two adults and a juvenile were swept away by floodwaters near the Newcomb, New Mexico area shortly after midnight. Search and rescue crews found the three dead after searching the area into the early morning hours. Investigators say they drowned. Several Navajo communities are dealing with flooding, including Chinle and many farms. Officials have not released details about any damage or injuries. They urge residents along Highway 191 between mileposts 451 to 454 and other low-terrain flood zones to evacuate. Navajo Nation President Boone Igren signed an emergency declaration in response to the flooding. He said tribal members should use extreme caution around flooded roads and washes, adding that conditions can change quickly. For KNAU, I'm Chris Clements in Flagstaff.
1: The Alaska Federation of Natives is holding a series of listening sessions focused on the priorities, concerns, and values Alaska Native people want reflected in subsistence management. The session was held Wednesday in Anchorage, following earlier meetings in Bethel, Fairbanks, and Nome. Additional sessions are scheduled for September 21st in Juneau, September 28th in Ketchikan, and October 1st in Copper Center. AFN says the sessions are intended to hear directly from communities about the challenges facing subsistence users and the principles and values that should guide future changes. People can also submit feedback to AFN online. A new Brookings report says federal cuts and meager philanthropic support are widening long-standing funding gaps across Nebraska and Indian Country. Mark Richardson reports.
3: Tribal communities in Nebraska and elsewhere face a widening funding crisis. A new report says federal cuts and scarce philanthropic dollars now threaten long-term progress across Indian Country. The pressure is especially sharp in higher education. The Brookings Institution and the American Indian College Fund released the analysis. Manoj Patel, president of Little Priest Tribal College in Winnebago, says pandemic-era investments brought temporary gains to Native colleges, but recent federal actions have reversed much of that momentum.
4: This constant threat of funding cuts impedes our growth because we are not sure whether to be aggressive in offering new programs or to be careful. That's the biggest issue we face.
3: Patel says there are only 34 tribal colleges and universities, or TCUs, in the U.S., and Little Priest is one of only two such institutions in Nebraska. He says every dollar invested in TCUs returns $1.60 in tax revenue, benefiting both Native and non-Native communities. American Indian College Fund President Cheryl Crazy Bull says the report provides significant evidence of chronic underfunding by the federal government, despite trust and treaty obligations to Native Americans.
5: You can't really have this self-determination in the Native community without being a culturally grounded, well-educated person.
3: Report co-author Rob Maxim of the Brookings Institution says high-profile figures like Amazon co-founder Mackenzie Scott will occasionally step up with notable contributions, but he says it's rare.
6: It is really hard for tribal leaders themselves, for Native serving institutions, to make decisions based on the lack of data that's out there.
3: For Nebraska News Connection, I'm Mark Richardson. Find our trust indicators at publicnewsservice.org.
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11: This is Native America Calling. I'm Sean Spruce. The Mashpee Wampanoag people in Massachusetts can conduct ceremonies, take classes, and discuss tribal history all in their own language. That wasn't always the case, and it took a concerted effort over decades to reestablish their language that was once spoken by thousands of the indigenous people in the Northeast. We'll hear about that effort today. We'll also hear about

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5: 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Today in Homer, mostly sunny with a high near 56, south wind 5 to 10 miles per hour, becoming southeast this morning. Tonight, showers likely mainly after 1 a.m., low around 46, southeast wind 5 to 10 miles per hour, becoming west this evening. Friday, rain likely mainly before 1 p.m., cloudy with a high near 55, calm wind becoming east around 10 miles per hour. It's 10 a.m. Thanks for tuning in to KBBI. 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

0: One, good, two, three.
1: Good
0: you gotta
1: morning.
0: Shake,
1: shake, shake, shake. Good morning. It's Cinda, the Youth Services Librarian at the Homer Public Library, and I am here for Radio Story Hour. I have Josh with me.
2: Good morning.
1: And I have some special guests. Would you like to say your name? You could go ahead and say it right into the microphone. Do it.
3: Hey, why are my headphones always falling off?
1: Oh, they're always falling off? Let's see if we can adjust them.
3: They're always sliding and sliding down.
1: Is that a little bit better?
3: Yeah.
1: Okay. Can you tell us who you are? Say right into the microphone what your name is, please.
3: My name is Gwenny.
1: Your name is Gwenny. Excellent. I'm so glad you're here. And who else is here?
3: I don't need that light on my face.
1: Gwenny, who else is here? Who else is here with you? Who brought you here? Can you say out loud?
3: Nicole.
1: Nicole? Who's Nicole? Do you call her Nicole?
4: Also known as Mom.
1: Well, welcome. I am very happy that you all are both here with us today, all three of you here with us today. You may have heard, listeners, that we have a special event coming up at the library on Saturday. The library building on the corner of Heath and Hazel has been open for 20 years, so we are having a celebration. Gwenny was suggesting it's a kind of like a birthday party, and it is sort of like a birthday party. There's going to be an open house with the time to learn about the library and do some fun things. The event itself runs from 2 to 5, and there's a program at 2:30, and there's two story times that afternoon, one at 3:15 and one at 4:15. There's also opportunities to take a behind-the-scenes tour of the library, to meet different people who do different things to help the library. Lots of just great fun stuff. So I hope that you all can join us, listeners out there, and people in the studio, for a fun time at the library on Saturday. So in honor of that celebration, I have books and stories today about books and libraries. And there are so many good books about libraries and books, it was hard to choose them, but I think I have some good ones. So we're going to get started. We're going to start with our opening song. It's When We Clap and Sing Hello. Gwenny, I think you've done this before, but we'll try it, all right? You can sing along. We clap and sing hello, we clap and sing hello. With our time at story time, we clap and sing hello. We wave and sing hello, we wave and sing hello. With our friends at story time, we wave and sing hello. Now we stomp our feet, we stomp and sing hello. We stomp and sing hello. With our friends at story time, we stomp and sing hello. All right. I think maybe we should sing it again.
3: Yeah.
1: I think you guys at home, I didn't quite hear you, so I think you should sing really loud, and maybe I'll be able to hear you. And you should sing really loud too, Gwenny, right?
3: Yeah.
1: Okay, ready? We clap and sing hello. We clap and sing hello. With our friends at story time, we clap and sing hello. Now we wave. We wave and sing hello. We wave and sing hello. With our friends at story time, we wave and sing hello. Now we stomp our feet. We stomp and sing hello. We stomp and sing hello. With our friends at story time, we stomp and sing hello. All right.

0: He's my big brother. And I go to the library to borrow our new books for the week. And look, there's Rocket. And she's saying, did you know there are over 2 million new books published every year? That is a huge number of new books. I read more books than anyone else in my family. I used to find reading difficult, but the more I do it, the better I get. Jamal says I eat books for breakfast, lunch, and dinner. But the thought of eating books is gross. Gwynnie, what do you think? Do you like to read books or eat them?
1: I like to read them.
0: To read them. I think that's the right thing. Jamal says he likes books about history, but we only ever see him reading books about romance.
1: Why?
0: I don't know. I love all kinds of books, Rocket says. Books that teach me unbelievable facts, books that take me on adventures, and books about great people who changed the world. I've just been reading all about Rosa Parks. Did you know that Rosa Parks led a famous protest? She had been told to give up her seat on the bus to a white man because of the color of her skin, and she said no.
1: Why?
0: Well, because it was not kind, right?
1: What?
0: To have somebody give up their seat on the bus. What? Just because of the color of their skin. That's not how we want to be. We want everybody to be able to have their seat on the bus.
1: Yeah.
0: Yeah. The library is a huge building that used to be a theater. It's a bit old and dusty, but I love it. And there are books everywhere. The library is mainly for quiet reading, but sometimes authors and illustrators come to read stories, and then it can get quite noisy. What about our library, Gwenny? Do you think our library is mostly for quiet reading, or is it a place for sometimes to get loud?
1: Quiet.
0: You think it's mostly quiet? What about that story time? Is that quiet or is that loud?
1: That's you talking.
0: It's me talking, but what about you guys? What about the kids?
1: Singing.
0: They listen. Oh, they sing. That's right. You do sing. Today, Layla the librarian hands me a book she thinks I'll love. She always has the best recommendations. She also gives me a party invitation. I love parties. But Layla says it's a goodbye party. There isn't enough money to keep the library open, so it has to close down. Oh no. The next day, everybody goes to the library closing party, but it doesn't feel like a party. There is food, but no one is eating. There are books, but no one is reading. Everyone just looks sad. Nobody wants the library to close. There must be something we can do.
1: Oh, do a job.
0: Yeah, let's find out what they'll do. On Monday at school, I start speaking up about libraries and how wonderful they are. And Rocket says, did you know there have been libraries for over 5,000 years? That's a really long time. And did you know one overdue library book was returned after 288 years? Wow. And did you know there are libraries in Portugal with families of bats that eat book-damaging bugs? Can you imagine? There's just bats in the library that go around eating the bugs. That's kind of cool. By the end of the day, everyone in my class wants to stop the library from closing. But what do we do? What can we do? We need to speak up. But how? And then I've got it. We'll have a peaceful protest, like Rosa Parks did. We work together to get prepared and spread the word. Our teachers, our parents, and Layla, the librarian, all help. And by the weekend, we are ready to go. It looks like they're making some signs, doesn't it? Save our library. So they have lots of signs. There's a bunch of people there. And they all have signs that say, save our library. Books rule. Books are cool. Let us read in peace. Keep our libraries open. Books are the best. Lots of people join our peaceful protest outside the library. They are all wearing my favorite outfit. I think that Rocket likes to have an astronaut costume.
1: Why?
0: Well, maybe because her name is Rocket. I don't know. We are so loud that we can probably be heard from the moon. With everyone speaking up together, surely someone will listen. After the peaceful protest, there is good news and bad news. The good news is that everyone is talking about our protest, and it's even on TV and the internet.

0: The bad news is that day after day after day, nothing has changed. The library is still closing. What was the point? But one day the mail comes. No one ever sends me letters. And it's not just one or two, there are hundreds. They're from people who saw the peaceful protest, and they are amazing. Here's a letter. It says, "Dear Rocket, I saw your protest from my bedroom window the other day, and I was super inspired by how you got everyone in the community to care about the library. That library is one of my favorite places in the whole world, and I want to help you save it." And while I'm reading the letters, the doorbell rings. And it's the mayor of our town. She explains that people around the world were inspired by our protest, and lots of them have given away money to help save the library. And she thanks me for speaking up and gives me an invitation to a celebration. And this sounds like a party I definitely want to go to. The library celebration is awesome. The mayor tells us that enough money was raised to refurbish the library and buy lots of new books. And there's food, and everyone's eating. And there are books, and everyone's reading. And then suddenly we hear a loud beep. What's that? It is Layla the librarian with a huge bus. The money people raised also helped buy a new traveling library that lives in the bus. Layla says we can all help out bringing books to people everywhere. "I am so proud of you, Rocket," says Mom. "Never stop speaking up." "I am proud of me too, and of everyone. I'm so glad we all spoke up together." That is the end. That is the end. They had a happy party. Well, the first they had a sad party at their library, and then they had a happy party at their library. At our library on Saturday, we're just going to be having a happy party. A happy party to celebrate the library's birthday.
1: Yeah, just happy party.
0: Just a happy party.
1: Yeah.
0: That's a good kind of party.
1: Yeah, it's fun.
0: Uh-huh, a fun and happy party. All right.
1: Yeah.
0: What do we have next? I think we have some dancing. We could have a little mini happy party right now. What do you think? With some good dance music. Josh is going to play some songs. We've got Shake Your Sillies Out, and then Bam Bam, and then a song called Read a Book. And that last one, Read a Book, is by the Jody Coplin, who came a few weeks ago to the library and did Jiggle Jam. Did you come to Jiggle Jam?
1: No.
0: No? I think you did. I think you were there. There was lots of singing and dancing. Anyway, I found a song for her, or by her, that we can play today. So let's do some dancing.
2: One, two, three, you gotta shake.

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0: 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Yeah. I think maybe we should try and find our seats again and as we are getting ready
1: Yes,
0: for the
1: my
0: next
1: seat.
0: book. You found your seat already. Shall we sing a little song? I was thinking open, shut them. What do you
1: Yeah.
0: think?
1: Open, shut them.
0: You like open, shut them? Okay, ready?
1: Open,
0: Open,
1: shut
0: shut
1: them.
0: them. Open,
1: Open,
0: shut
1: shut
0: them.
1: them.
0: Give a little
1: Clap,
0: clap,
1: clap,
0: clap,
1: clap.
0: clap.
1: Open,
0: Open,
1: shut
0: shut
1: them.
0: them.
1: Open,
0: Open,
1: shut
0: shut
1: them.
0: them.
1: Put
0: Put
1: them
0: them
1: in
0: in
1: your
0: your
1: lap,
0: lap,
1: lap,
0: lap.
1: lap.
0: Creep
1: Creep
0: them,
1: them,
0: crawl
1: crawl
0: them.
1: them.
0: Creep
1: Creep
0: them,
1: them,
0: crawl
1: crawl
0: them.
1: them.
0: Right
1: Right
0: up
1: up
0: to
1: to
0: your
1: your
0: chin,
1: chin,
0: chin,
1: chin,
0: chin.
1: chin.
0: Open
1: Open
0: wide
1: wide
0: your
1: your
0: great
1: great
0: big
1: big mouth.
0: mouth. But do not let them in. Did you let them in? No, you did not. Good job. Sometimes at story time, there are a couple people who just let them in. I
1: Why?
0: don't know, because of silliness. Should we sing it again?
1: Yeah.
0: Okay.
1: Let's
0: You're gonna let
1: let
0: them in this time? I shouldn't have said it.
1: them
0: Open,
1: Open,
0: shut
1: shut them.
0: them. Open,
1: Open,
0: shut
1: shut
0: them.
1: Give
0: Give a
1: a
0: little
1: little
0: clap,
1: clap,
0: clap,
1: clap,
0: clap.
1: clap.
0: Open,
1: Open, shut
0: shut them.
1: them.
0: Open,
1: Open,
0: shut
1: shut
0: them.
1: them.
0: Put
1: Put
0: them
1: them
0: in
1: in
0: your
1: your
0: lap,
1: lap,
0: lap,
1: lap,
0: lap.
1: lap.
0: Creep
1: Creep
0: them,
1: them,
0: crawl
1: crawl
0: them.
1: them.
0: Creep
1: Creep them,
0: them, crawl
1: crawl
0: them.
1: them.
0: Right
1: Right
0: up
1: up
0: to
1: to
0: your
1: your
0: chin,
1: chin,
0: chin,
1: chin,
0: chin.
1: chin.
0: Open
1: Open
0: wide
1: wide
0: your
1: your
0: great
1: great
0: big
1: big mouth.
0: mouth. But do not let them in. Oh, they tried to get in. I saw, but you didn't let them. Good job. High five. You give me a high five? All right. Good job. All right, so are you ready for our next story? This one.
1: I
0: Well, I'll tell you, this one is called Library Girl. How Nancy Pearl became the world, or not the world's, America's most celebrated librarian. And it's by Karen Henry Clark, illustrated by Cheryl Murray, published by Little Bigfoot, an imprint of Sasquatch Books. So, Nancy Pearl is a librarian that was very famous for a while. But you know what? This can just be a story about how maybe anyone could become a librarian. Nancy loved reading more than recess. Whenever she tried talking about books, kids ignored her, or they said, "Go away, library girl." That's not very nice. This made Nancy sad. "Why do they tease me about the library?" she wondered. The school library held Nancy's best friends, all those characters tucked into pages, and she never felt lonely reading their stories. So, of course, the school library was Nancy's favorite place. She visited after class to talk about books with Miss Glenn, the librarian. "I wish I could come here on Saturdays," Nancy sighed. "The public library is open. There's one near you." And Miss Glenn drew a map. Hope fluttered like pages turning in Nancy's heart. On Saturday, Nancy studied the map with her bicycle that she had named Charger. She loved pretending that her bicycle was a beautiful horse. "This will be a big adventure, just like in a book," she explained. As Nancy raced down the sidewalk, her imagination soared. "Onward, my fearless steed," she cried. When they arrived, Nancy stared at the library for a long time. "Charger, this whole building is filled with books." The stone faces and owls winked, and Nancy thought she was dreaming. Inside, two librarians greeted Nancy. "Are kids allowed in here?" she asked. They smiled. Nancy felt certain the stone lions smiled too. "What do you like to read?" Miss Whitehead asked. "Horse books." "Come with us," said Miss Long. They showed Nancy a room with enough books to build a bridge to the moon, and she planned to read them all. The next Saturday, Nancy returned on Charger, and beneath the stained glass window, she found a stack of books with a note. "Nancy, when you finish these, I have a new horse book for you," Miss Whitehead. Nancy had to hide with these books, otherwise kids might pick on her. Then she saw the table surrounded by magic light. "I'll be invisible under here," she believed. By closing time, so there she's hiding under the table reading her books. By closing times, she'd read the stack and claimed the new horse book. Every Saturday, Nancy and Charger arrived when the library opened, and she read through rows of fantasies, trilogies, diaries, anthologies, dictionaries, histories, biographies, and mysteries. I can be anything when I grow up, she discovered. One day, Miss White had asked, Nancy, would you like to give a talk about horse books to the other kids? No, she answered, they will make fun of me. You're an expert, Miss Long said. You've read all of our horse books. What helps you feel brave? Miss White had asked. Nancy wasn't sure. She was afraid, but she didn't want to disappoint the librarians. They believed in her, and finally she agreed. Brave was never how she felt around other kids. What if I'm boring? What if they laugh? What if no one comes? The library had become a place where she belonged, and failure would destroy that. The night before the event, Nancy couldn't sleep. She thought about Miss Whitehead's question, what helps her feel brave? Charger helped her feel brave, but he couldn't go inside. But my toy horses can, she realized. Look how she has these toy horses. The next morning, with the toy horses in a box, Nancy climbed on Charger. But managing both was too difficult. She lost her balance and over they went. The neighborhood milkman rushed towards her. Nancy, are you all right? Yes, but Charger is hurt. I have to speak at the library and I can't walk fast enough to get there on time. What should I do, Mr. Fishoff? Gather the horses while I put Charger on your porch to rest and I'll drive you. And they zoomed away. When Nancy faced the library audience, nerves nibbled at her, but she had to be calm. Horses could sense fear. A stampede was the last thing that she needed now. Let's make Charger proud, she whispered to her toy herd. With her hand on a pretty pinto, she began to talk. All the kids listened, spellbound. And when she finished, they applauded, and Miss Whitehead and Miss Long glowed. On that glorious day, when the audience was gone, even the building celebrated Nancy's success. Nancy's Saturdays changed. Kids circled around her with questions about books. She didn't need a magical hiding place anymore. Nancy had found her own magic. She knew what she wanted to do when she grew up, become a librarian. And she did. Because reading, Nancy knew, helped people find dreams of their own with every turn of the page. And that is the end.
1: Why did you not read that book?
0: We will read that one in a little bit. I just want to tell you that Nancy Pearl even got to have an action figure made of her. It's pretty cool. They made a toy based on Nancy Pearl, the librarian. Well, because she was so amazing. She was such an amazing librarian that they made a toy after her. Can you imagine?
1: Silly.
0: That is kind of silly. You're right. You're right. All right. Where are we? What are we doing now? Oh.
2: I think it's dance break time.
0: I think it is dance break time. So we have a song that comes right from a book. It's called Barnyard Dance. And then we have Run, Baby, Run. And finally, a song called My Bunny Goes Hop.
1: Hi.

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Bow to the horse, bow to the cow. 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Bounce with the bunny, strut with the duck. Spin with the chickens now, cluck, cluck, cluck. 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Everybody promenade two by two. Prance with the horses, skitter with the mice. Swing with your partner once or twice. Stand with the donkey, slide with the sheep. 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With a neigh and a moo and a cock-a-doodle-doo. Everybody promenade two by two. That promenade is pretty as can be. Go all around the barn, then home to me. Step lively, folks. All right. Looking real nice. Now that's what I call agriculture. Now trot with the turkey, leap with the frog. Take another spin with the barnyard dog. Turn with the cow and a patch of clover. All take a bow and the dance is over. With an oink and a moo and a quack, quack, quack, the dance is done, but we'll be back.

0: Oh, that bunny song is a good one because we are going to read a story about bunnies in just a minute. Winnie, do you know the song about, or the poem about I Love the Library?
1: No.
0: Should we do it? Because I love the library. Do you love the library? So I have a poem about how we love the library. It goes like this. I love the library. It's my favorite place. Rows and rows of books on every case. Fat books, skinny books, from wall to wall. If I read and read and read, can I read them all? What do you think? Do you think you could read all the books in the library? No?
1: Not at
0: Not at the same time, but maybe if you had a long enough time, you could read them all. Should we sing that poem, say that poem again? Do you want to try and say it with me? Okay. I love the library. It's my favorite place. Rows and rows of books on every case. Fat books. Books from wall to wall.
1: Wall
0: If I read and read and read, can I read them all? You think so? All right, very good. If you read and read and read and read and read. So we have one more story to read. Should we do it? Okay. This last one is called Bunny's Book Club, and it's by Annie Silvestro, illustrated by Tatiana Mai West, and published by Doubleday Books for Young Readers. Are you ready for a book about a bunny?
1: Yeah.
0: We just did that bunny hop.
1: Yeah. Sally.
0: Bunny's Book Club. Bunny loved books. There's Bunny listening to someone read a story to their child. Bunny had loved them ever since he'd first heard the lady with the red glasses reading aloud outside the library. As he listened, Bunny imagined himself climbing mountains, captaining a ship, or ruling a kingdom. But when summer ended, story time moved back inside. And Bunny wasn't sure if animals were allowed in the library. But Bunny was sure he couldn't live without books. Night after night, he could hardly sleep for wishing. He had to do something. And so, with a flashlight in his paws and hope in his heart, Bunny jumped out of his bed and tiptoed through the dark. Where do you think Bunny's going?
1: To the
0: To
1: library.
0: the library. But when he reached the library door, it was locked, and so were the windows. Bunny tried digging, climbing, yanking, but nothing worked until finally he noticed the book return. That's like the book drop, right? The shiny handle was far above his head, but it was no match for a high-hopping bunny hungry for books. So Bunny leapt. And he clung to the bar, flung himself over, and wiggled his cottontail through the slot. He landed inside with a thud. Bunny's eyes sparkled at the sight of the shelves bursting with books. It was better than a field full of fresh, crunchy carrots. Bunny didn't know where to start. He took a deep breath. It smelled as if he were wrapped inside pages of his favorite book, and he followed his nose to the adventure section. And there he found stories about swashbucklers, sharks, and superheroes. And Bunny greedily grabbed them all. His whiskers twitching with excitement, he slipped his treasures through the book slot one by one, and then performing his best balancing act. Bunny wobbled home. Look, how is he going home? Where are his books? Can you tell the people who can't see the picture where Bunny has his books?
1: He has them on top
0: He has a whole stack of books on top of his head. And so Bunny returned to the library each night, and he searched and sneaked and scurried back to read. And soon his home was more books than burrow. So many books. Look at all those books all piled around him.
1: He can nap in the chair.
0: He can hardly sit in the chair. That's right. Then one evening, a loud knock startled Bunny. He closed his book and opened the door. "Where have you been?" asked Porcupine. "Reading," said Bunny. "Why?" said Porcupine. Bunny's eyes popped wide open. "Why?" he sputtered. "Have you ever been to the library?" It was time for Bunny to let Porcupine in on his secret. "Are you sure this is a good idea? What are they doing? Can you say what's happening in this picture?"
1: "I don't know."
0: So is the bunny is pushing Porcupine into the book return to get him into the library. That's kind of silly. Porcupine says, "Are you sure this is a good idea?" And Bunny says, "Calm your quills." "I'm too prickly," says Porcupine. "I'll never fit." But Bunny pushed and shoved until pop went Porcupine. And then Bunny slipped in and flipped on his flashlight. "Whoa," said Porcupine. "I know," said Bunny. "Do you think that they have stories about balloons?" said Porcupine. "I've always wondered about balloons." "Most definitely," said Bunny. Sure enough, Porcupine found books about balloons and on deserts and dunes and on caterpillars and cocoons. And when Bunny handed him one about hedgehogs, he hugged it. And the two friends took turns cramming books out the slot. Their towers teetered so high they could barely carry them. And back at Bunny's, they cozied up with cups of tea and carrot muffins. And together they read until sunrise. One night, Bear noticed a light on at Bunny's, and he opened the door and tripped over a stack of books. "What's going on?" said Bear. "Here," said Bunny, handing him a book. Bear made room for himself and settled on the couch to read, squished himself right between the bunny and the porcupine. You see that? Soon, more curious animals began visiting. "Do you have any books about outer space?" said Bird. "Or about volcanoes?" asked Mole. "I would like a ghost story," said Mouse. And there's also Frog is visiting and Raccoon. "I think it is time for a field trip," said Bunny. Where do you think he's going to take all the animals?
1: I don't know.
0: Do you think they're going to go to the library? One by one, the animals stuffed themselves inside the library. Bear caused a bit of a delay. Look how Bear, it's hard for Bear to get through the book return. He's so big. They scampered about, sniffing the stacks, pawing over pages. Squirrel gathered stories about the circus. Raccoon nabbed one about outlaws and bandits. And Frog found a fairy tale. But no one heard the key in the front door. And no one heard the clack, clack, clacking of footsteps. And no one heard the light flick on. "What do we have here?" said the librarian. The animals looked up in shock. Bunny gasped. Porcupine gapped. Bear groaned. "Follow me," she said. The animals marched slowly behind her. "We're done for," whispered Porcupine. "All libraries have rules," the librarian said sternly. Bunny's whiskers trembled. Porcupine's back bristled. Bear eyed the door, and Bunny stepped forward to take the blame. The librarian kneeled down and said, "The first rule is every book lover must have one of these," she said. And she handed Bunny and his friends shiny new library cards. "Now you may borrow books," she said, smiling, "as long as you return them, of course." Bunny couldn't believe his ears. They could keep coming to the library. He beamed at his fellow readers and then bounced to the shelves. He picked the perfect book, and then he proudly checked out the very first official selection for Bunny's Book Club. And look, there they all read. They're all reading a book together. And that's the end of that one. That's a fun book, isn't
1: now
0: it?
1: Now I know you do.
0: Well, I don't know. Do you think that the bunnies that live outside of the library would like to come into the library and read? Maybe that's why they live outside the library. They're hoping to get inside.
1: Oh, I would just open a window.
0: You think you just...
1: And then just hop in.
0: They could just hop in if they...
1: And then Tiki Tiki grab a book and then go back into my bubble.
0: Yep, that's why we make sure that the library windows are closed at night so the bunnies can't get in and read books.
1: Why?
0: Well, because real bunnies might make a mess.
2: They don't have library cards.
0: And they don't have library cards, that's right.
1: I would lock everything in my library.
0: Do you have a library card, Gwenny? You do? Do you have your own library card? Excellent. Excellent. It's fun to have a library card. Well, I think now we have just a few minutes, but if anybody would like to call in, any of our listeners like to call in and say hello, they can certainly do that. They can call in and say hi to Gwenny. They can tell us about how they love the library or whatever you want to say this morning. So Josh is going to tell you how to call in.
2: And the number to call is 907-235-7721. If you need to get your adult to help you dial that number, we'd love to hear from you. Again, 907-235-7721. And we've got some music to play. What do we have?
0: I think we have Hands Are for Clapping first.
2: All right, here we go.

0: And we've got a caller on the line. Let's see if we can get them connected here. Give us just a moment, caller, and I will be with you as soon as I click the right button here. Was not ready for this. All right, here we go. And we've got our caller on line one. Good morning. Are you, you're on story time. Who are we talking to?
1: Hi, this is Pam. I'm Gwenny's grandmother.
2: Gwenny, do you want to say hi? You can talk to her right
3: now.
1: Hi. Hi, it's Nanny.
3: I have a question.
2: She has a question for you.
3: What is your question?
1: I noticed that there was a porcupine in that last story. And I was wondering if, Gwenny, can you think of any good stories about porcupines? Because I'm interested in them.
3: Can we have one and I have one?
2: What's the one that you have? We were just talking about one.
3: Hugh Pine.
2: Hugh Pine?
1: Hugh Pine. Oh, that's right.
2: That's great.
1: Does he wear a funny hat?
3: Yeah.
1: Okay, I'll say goodbye.
2: Thank you so much for calling. Do you want to say, can you say goodbye, Gwenny?
3: Goodbye.
1: Goodbye. Love you.
2: That was nice. Your grandma called in. That's nice.
0: Yeah. And let's go back to music.
2: All right.
0: We're running out of time here.
2: We are running out of time.
0: Let's go ahead and say our goodbyes.
2: Okay.
0: Then we'll finish with music.
2: All right. That sounds good. So, again, I just want to invite everybody to come to the library on Saturday for our open house to celebrate 20 years in that building.
3: Why call it open house?
2: Well, it's just that just means that, I mean, the library is open usually and people can just come in. But this is like a party that you can come in at any time between 2 and 5, and you can participate in some of the things. There's a program that starts at 2:30, yeah. And then there's story times at 3:15 and 4:15. And there'll be a lot of fun things to do, and I hope to see you there. And thanks so much to Josh and the rest of the KBBI crew and Gwenny and Nicole for joining me today. I will be back in October for another radio story time, and I do hope that you come and visit us at the library. And here is a great song about reading.
3: Reading, why about reading?

Hello and welcome. This is Story Borealis, the program dedicated to the art of oral storytelling, coming to you from Homer, Alaska. My name is Ingrid Nixon, and it is so nice to be with you for this next hour of stories here on KBBI Homer Public Radio. I know there are a lot of travelers out there listening. And, well, as y'all know, you can discover a lot about the world and yourself when you step away from all that is familiar. So for this show, let's hit the road. Now, I travel for a living, and as a storyteller, I love it when I come across historical stories that transcend place, that carry a lesson for us all. So here you go with a story about an island. Now, I'm going to tell you a story about an island. And what I would like for you to do is imagine an island. Get an island in your mind's eye. Maybe it's your dream island. And then what I will do is compare it to the island in my story. So everybody has an island. So maybe some of you, the island you envision has palm trees swaying. My island does not have palm trees. In fact, my island doesn't have trees at all. It doesn't even have any bushes, no grass, no wildflowers. I mean, it might have mosses and lichens, but if you were to look at my island, you would think of it as a barren island. Now, some of you may envision an island that has beautiful sandy beaches, and my island does not. In fact, my island doesn't really have beaches really at all. What it has are these towering vertical limestone cliffs that are between 600 and 700 feet in height. Now, some of you may have envisioned an island that has secret bays and coves. My island does not. In fact, my island is fairly round. And if any of you envisioned an island that had mountains on it, or maybe, you know, a volcano like Bali High from South Pacific, no, that is not my island. My island has kind of a flat top that sort of slopes. In fact, my island looks like a muffin. It's about the shape of a muffin. And that's actually perfect, too, because muffins are small. And my island is small. It's about half a square mile in size. So 0.5 square mile is a tiny, tiny island. And to envision where the island in my story is located, imagine that you are in the Atlantic Ocean and you travel north, you leave the United States behind, you get up to Canada, keep traveling north, and then you come to Baffin Island, which is Canadian. And there is a strait of water right across from Baffin Island is the southern part of Greenland. Now, Greenland is actually an autonomous district of Denmark. So you've got Canada on one side and ultimately Denmark on the other. But you keep traveling north of Baffin Island and eventually you get to another large island in Canada, which is called Ellesmere Island. And by the time you get to Ellesmere Island, you have a small strait of water, and then you have the northwest corner of Greenland. So these two pieces of land are just separated by a very narrow strait, which is called the Nares Strait. And my little island, the island in my story, is located smack dab in the middle of that strait, equidistant from both of those pieces of land. Now, this tiny little island, it doesn't even appear on most maps, but it was over this island that Denmark and Canada went to war of sorts. Now, no one lives on this island, and people who visit the island don't stay very long at all. The island does have a name. It's called Hans Island, and it was named after an Inuit man by the name of Hans Henrik, who was a hunter and a guide, and he went with many expeditions that traveled in this area in the 1800s. But this tiny island, nobody really cared about Hans Island. There is a note in some international documents in the year 1933 that noted that the ownership of the island was not clear. But then this was at a time when everything was heating up in Europe.
and leading up to World War II. So everybody had much more important things on their mind. So everybody forgot about Hans Island for decades until 1974. Now, in 1974, oil and gas exploration started up in the Arctic, and suddenly it became really important for Canada and Denmark to figure out their maritime boundary between Greenland and these other Canadian islands, because if they happened to find oil or gas on one side of the border or the other, it would mean a lot of money. So Canada and Denmark went to the United Nations and asked them to delineate the boundary. And when they got back the maps and they looked at it, what they discovered was that the boundary between Greenland and Ellesmere Island went through the Nares Strait, right in the middle of the Nares Strait. But then when it got to Hans Island, it stopped. And then it skipped a half a mile and then continued south. And Canada and Denmark looked at each other and they were like, what? Canada said, well, we own Hans Island. And Denmark said, well, we own Hans Island. And the truth is that neither country had ever put the dibs on Hans Island. Because Britain, they had bought a lot of land from the Hudson Bay Company. And then they had also staked a claim to many islands that were up in the Arctic. And all of that went to become part of Canada as we know it. And there was this vague language in the agreements that said things like, and adjacent islands, or and islands nearby. But it never specifically named Hans Island. Well, for the Danes, they just thought of all the Inuit hunters who would be working on the west coast of Greenland. And they would go out into those waters, and the Danes just imagined, well, surely they must have gone to Hans Island. They must have used it for hunting, stopping there from time to time, but they had no proof. So though Canada said they owned Hans Island and Denmark said they owned Hans Island, in the end, neither of them did. So the two countries realized they had to figure this out. But there were actually more important things for both of their parliaments to be dealing with, and so time passed. And a couple of years later, the governor of Denmark, who ruled over Greenland, he came and he was doing a tour

all signs that the Danes had disappeared in the winter, they put up their own flagpole. They had put up their own Canadian flag. They put up a sign that said, "Welcome to Canada." And they left a bottle of Canadian whiskey. And so the whiskey war had begun. So every few years, there would be an entity that came from Denmark or an entity that came from Canada, and they would run up a flag, put up a sign, leave a bottle of liquor. And though both countries knew they had to figure this out sometime, they had more important things to think about. And time passed. Well, now we get to the 2000s. And at this point, in early 2000s, climate change was really showing its impacts in the Arctic. And a lot of these channels that were normally choked with ice all summer long suddenly were melting out. They were clear of ice. And suddenly Canada wanted to exert its sovereignty over these various channels in case they became major shipping routes. So they started thinking about Hans Island. And now in the early 2000s, they had another weapon in their arsenal, the internet, specifically Google. So Canada took out a Google ad that said Hans Island belongs to Canada. And then the Danes, they retaliated. They took out a Google ad that said Hans Island belongs to Denmark. And so it was that these countries would fire off these Google ads on the internet. It would go worldwide. Meanwhile, parties would continue to land on the island, put up flags, and leave bottles of liquor. And time passed. Well, by the time they got to 2015, the governments of both countries realized that they were spending time and energy on this effort. And yes, it was good-natured, but they really had to get to the bottom of the ownership of Hans Island. So they appointed a working group. And time passed. Well, finally, it gets to 2022. Now in Denmark, there is a whiskey distillery. And the owner of the whiskey distillery learns of the whiskey war, and he is appalled. He says these two countries, they are NATO partners. And he also notes that the whiskey distillery did not exist in the 70s. So he says, well, clearly schnapps was not doing the job. And someone says, well, should we leave a bottle of your whiskey? And he says, no, that might be viewed as escalation. But he puts out a plea to both countries. Could they please sit down and solve this and end this whiskey war? Because whiskey is supposed to be something that is shared among friends. You sit down together and pour a glass. It should not be something to use to divide people. And he also said, if these two countries, NATO allies, cannot figure out this border issue, what hope is there for the rest of us? Well, Canada issued a release that said until further notice, the Canadian people would be permitted to enjoy Danish pastries. Well, this war could have gone on for decades more, except for one thing. In February 2022, Russia invades Ukraine. They invade Ukraine over a border dispute. Well, that's when Canada and Denmark said, let's solve this all together. They got together in June of 2022, and they had an agreement. And what they decided to do with Hans Island was divide it right down the middle, following a natural fault line. So now half of it belongs to Canada, half of it belongs to Denmark, and the Inuit people are allowed to use the island and the waters around it as they need to. But as they signed that agreement, they said, let this serve as an example to other countries for how they may peacefully resolve such issues. And then Canada gave Denmark one last bottle of whiskey, and Denmark gave Canada one last bottle of schnapps. And then I can only imagine, after signing that agreement, that they retired to a room, and there they poured glasses, and there they toasted to peace. A very noble goal indeed, to peace.

That was me, Ingrid Nixon, your host with the story of Hans Island. And I say good on the Danes and the Canadians for setting an example for the rest of us. If you're just tuning in, this is Story Borealis, the program dedicated to the art of oral storytelling, and today we have hit the road for stories. Our next story comes from Geraldine Buckley. Geraldine is a renowned storyteller. She has told on stages from here in the States to South Africa to New Zealand. Yes, she does travel. And she is a writer, a poet, an inspirational speaker. And for a time, she was the chaplain of the largest men's prison in Maryland. Her stories make you laugh and they make you think. And I'm very happy to feature her work on this show. This story comes from her award-winning recording, Devils on Horseback and Other Journeys. Here is Geraldine Buckley.

It was the late 70s. I was 18, standing by the side of a road in Canada, a long way from home. I was wearing a blue circular uncrushable skirt and holding a sign that said, "The Border." I was about to put my thumb out and hitchhike for the very first time. My knees were shaking. My stomach was churning. I was terrified. Now, you might be asking, how did I get myself into this predicament? Well, I blame it all on my mother. My mother had a great love of adventure. One of her favorite sayings was, "No guts, no glory." But she was born in Liverpool in England. And when she was 14, the Second World War broke out. And England stayed at war until she was 20 in 1945, with all its bombs and rationing and fear. And then there were many years of restrictions after that. And so my mother said that her best light-hearted adventuring years were swallowed up by the war. And she was determined she was going to claw those years back in any way that she could. One of the ways she chose to do this was to live vicariously through me. So her other mothers were urging their only daughters to read, to study, to get a good career behind them to fall back on. My mother was saying to me, "Darling, you read too much, stop studying, put those books away and go out and party." And she always wanted me to look perfect no matter what I was doing. She'd say, "Darling, I know you've got to wear a school uniform, but come with me to my dress designer and we'll have it tailored so it fits you perfectly. And sweetheart, at night, I want you to put soft curlers in your hair because you need lift at the crown of your head. Lift." My mother wanted me to be a thin, flat-chested model with all the glamour that goes with that lifestyle. Well, some of that is a physical impossibility. I'm far too buxom. And the rest of it, being thin and all the other stuff, was never very likely. But still, my mother wanted to train me for the exciting life that she knew I had ahead. And so while other mothers were trying to keep their daughters close to home, my mother was urging me into adventure. And so when I was 18, I told her that I was going to go to Canada with my boyfriend Ivor and go to the Olympic Games, and then we'd hitchhike from Montreal to New York and fly back to England from there. And I really wanted my mother on this occasion to be like other mothers. I wanted her to forbid me to go so I wouldn't have to. But this was my mother. And she said, "Darling, can I help you pack?" So I had to go. Now, it must be said, she did know my boyfriend, Ivor, and he was very respectable. He graduated from Cambridge the year before, and he'd just got his English bar finals. So he was set to be a barrister, an English trial lawyer. And I was rather smitten with this man. I thought of him as a blonde-haired Rhett Butler with a mild case of acne. And I was Scarlett O'Hara, of course, too tall and too round to be Scarlett, but Scarlett nonetheless. Ivor had travelled extensively and he'd hitchhiked in many countries. And so he explained the rules of the road to me. He said, "Geraldine, you always have to travel in good clothes. I need a lightweight jacket and you need an uncrushable skirt because that way we'll get a better class of ride and we'll be less likely to be murdered." And when you get in a car, you always chat to the driver. You need to build a rapport because that way you're less likely to be murdered. And he said, "You never get in a car where you're outnumbered. So one is the best, two if they don't look very strong, but never three or more, because you can be overpowered and you can be murdered." Well, I have a very vivid imagination. And I just imagine my mutilated, murdered body being flung out of a car somewhere on the outskirts of some exotic American city like Akron. And so when I first put my thumb out, I was so grateful when so many cars whizzed past us. I wanted to thank each one of them individually. But then this rusted out two-door, ancient Chevy stopped. Now, it only had one person in it. That was good. And I could see through the open window that he was about 35. He had long, unkempt hair. He had a missing front tooth. And he had dirt etched in the laugh lines of his face. And he said,
I can take you 30 miles. And Ivor said, thank you, sir. And he got in the back seat with the backpacks. And he whispered to me, you get in the front, you talk to him, you're good at talking, build a rapport. And so despite my misgivings, I had to get in. I reached for the seatbelt. It wasn't there. Oh, it's no use you going for that, said the man. That dropped off months ago. And he started that car. Well, it looked like a rusted out old jalopy, but he had something powerful under that hood because we went from 0 to 80 in seconds and I was flung back in the seat with the power of the acceleration. And the man kept on driving at that speed, but he only had one hand on the wheel. With the other, he was chain smoking. He was lighting the new cigarette with the burning butt of the old one. And he didn't have an ashtray. He didn't need an ashtray, because right in front of the gear shift, there was a huge rusted out hole that went down to the road. And that's where he was flicking his ash in the still burning butt of the cigarette. And I was focused on that hole. I was trying to think of something to say, and I was concerned that a spark from one of those butts was going to hit the engine and the whole car was going to explode. And I was just thinking, there are more ways to be killed hitchhiking than I'd ever imagined. And then I started to think about my mother. I thought, I bet she's having a nice quiet cup of tea at the moment with perfectly curled hair. No guts, no glory indeed. And that's when the man said, I've got a glass eye. Would you like to see it? And he took out his eye, his right eye, and he put it on my left shoulder. And I froze. I didn't want that eye falling into my lap or down by my feet. I didn't want the man going for it because we were going so fast. And then I slowly turned my head. And I couldn't think of anything to say. What is the protocol? When you're eyeball to eyeball with an eyeball. And then I turned a bit further to see what Ivor was going to say. But his eyes were closed. He wasn't in the death seat. He was asleep. I finally managed to say, that's fascinating. And that seemed to placate the man, because he didn't say anything else until he dropped us off about 10 minutes later. And I was very relieved that from that moment, he kept both eyes on the road, even though they were 3 feet apart. I was so grateful to get out of that car, but I had this strong feeling that until we were specks in the distance, that glass eye was still staring at us through the rearview mirror. Well, Ivor was right about wearing good clothes. We got some excellent lifts. And then this lovely, kind, elderly couple told us, just outside of Cleveland, that they could take us 60 miles, but that they lived in a hamlet and they'd have to drop us off there. And Ivor said, that's not a problem. We're sure to get another lift. And we both got in. And sure enough, that town was so quiet. We got there in the morning, but we only had 18 miles to go before we got to the next town. That's where we'd picked out a youth hostel that we were going to stay. The road was extremely quiet, and the only cars that passed didn't stop. And we were getting towards the end of the evening. And Ivor said, Geraldine, he said, we're going to have to start walking because as soon as it gets dark, no one will pick us up. Right at that moment, this huge red pickup truck drew to a halt, but it had 3 men in the cab. And I said, well, Ivor, we can't get in there because that breaks the rules of the road. And he said, well, maybe on this occasion we could bend those rules because they're in the front and they'll get us to get in the back. I think it's all right. So we got in the flatbed of the truck. Now, the only thing that was back there was a white cooler, and it had a sticker on it that said, conserve water, shower with a friend. And it turned out that was full of beer, because the men kept calling out to Ivor to pass those beers back through the 2 open windows. And all 3 men were sucking down the suds, including the driver, and the cab was filling up with empties. Well, I was trying hard not to think about the dangers of drinking and driving when I saw a man coming out of the fields. He looked like an itinerant worker at the end of his shift, and he had his thumb up, and the truck stopped, and he got in the back with us. And then I saw there was a line of men, and they all had their thumbs up. And the truck stopped for every single one of them.
And they all got in the back until there were 10 men in the back of that truck with Ira and I. And the man who was closest to me was so close that I thought he was going to have to be surgically removed from my body. And he was staring at me in a very strange way. And then he smiled at me and he pulled up his trouser leg and I saw that he had a knife attached to his ankle. Well, I looked over at Ivor to see what he was going to do. But he hadn't noticed. He was reading. He was immersed in a Penguin paperback of the history of the Peloponnesian Wars. And I thought about his skill set that had seemed so magnificent in London. And I was wondering, if a rumble goes down in the back of this truck, will he be protecting me or will I be protecting him? And then that very vivid imagination that I got kicked into action and I got a little hysterical. And I looked round at all those men and I thought, what happens if they've all got weapons attached to their ankles? And I think they do. I think that man, I think he's got a gun attached to his ankle. And that one, he's got a wrench. And that one, he's got a length of piping. And that one's got a rope. And I felt as though I was in the middle of a 3D version of the board game Clue, or Cluedo, as we call it in England. And then I looked down and I saw that sticker that said conserve water. And I thought, I know what the headline's going to be tomorrow morning. Miss Scarlet, that's me, of course. Miss Scarlet murdered in the conservatory, battered to death with a candlestick. I just knew it. I was so grateful when that truck dropped us off in front of the youth hostel and I could wave goodbye to those taillights disappearing into the encircling gloom. Well, my mother loved to hear about all my adventures, particularly about the hitchhiking, and she'd ask me to tell her the stories over and over again, and I loved to do so. But the tables were turned on her just a few years later. I was 21. I was at Bristol University. I'd got some money for my birthday. I felt as though I was in a rut, and my relationship with Ivor had wound down. And so I said to my mother, Mother, darling, I've decided. I'm going to go to India on a bus by myself. And she immediately said, for once, oh, no, you're not. Now, I really didn't want to go. I'd arranged this trip with a few friends, and they'd all backed out. They said it was too dangerous. But I wanted my mother to say no to me twice so that I could tell her that she had ruined my life. And so I said to her, Mother, darling, you've got a choice. I either stay in Bristol and marry somebody really provincial or I go to India. And without hesitation, my mother said, darling, book your ticket. And so I had to go with soft curlers tucked down one of the pockets of my backpack. What I didn't know was that my mother had done a deal with God. My parents lived in Spain, near one of the busiest roads in Europe. And she said, Lord, if you send angels to look after my daughter on that bus, I'll pick up every hitchhiker that I come across this summer. Well, my mother's favorite music at the time was African drumming music. It came from a West End musical called Ippie Tombi, and she loved to play it loud in the car, and she'd dance to it while she was driving. And as soon as she'd see a hitchhiker, she'd skid across two rows of traffic, she'd fling open the door, all that music would go out into the hot Spanish air, and she'd summon in the surprised hitchhikers into the cool cream leather interior of her late model Jaguar, much to their astonishment. She kept her side of the bargain. And the Almighty kept his. Because that bus that went from North Finchley Tube Station in London to Delhi, India, that I thought would be so romantic, turned out to be the bus from hell. Now, it's part of a longer story, but just to tell you that there was a group of men on that bus who discovered that down the aisle, there was a trap door that went down to the road. And when the bus was moving, they'd have urinating contests down the aisle of that bus. And if anyone objected, they'd turn the flow on them. One young man was very offensive to me. He picked on me, and at one point he was going to hit me. He was really going to hurt me. When a man who was part of a gang covered in tattoos, he stopped him. He protected me. And that whole group that he was with tucked me under their wings. They were like angels to me, but not the kind of angel that my mother expected. These were Hell's Angels.
And no one will ever be able to tell me that the Lord does not have a sense of humor. But there was one adventure that my mother did not condone. I was living in London. I was in my very early 30s when I had a Damascus Road experience, a spiritual enlightenment, if you will. I fell irrevocably in love with Jesus. I knew he was who he said he was, and I felt a huge wave of love, thick love, come around and in me and through me. It was his love, and I was hooked. And then a little while later, with my usual enormous enthusiasm, I gave up my PR business, I went to Bible school, and I became a minister. But my family is Irish Catholic. And to some Catholics, any other form of Christianity is unacceptable. Now, I love Catholicism. I always did, and I still do. But that's not the way I was called. And I felt that I had to follow my calling. And so my family was very upset. But I was particularly concerned about my mother, especially when I had to tell her that I was getting ordained. And so I said to her, "Mother, I'm getting ordained, so you'll have to call me Father." I won't repeat what she said to me, but she was not pleased. After all, she wanted to live vicariously through me. Now, she realized the catwalk was no longer an option, but I'd been doing some exciting things in television and radio and other wonderful projects with my PR business, and she loved to hear me telling stories about those. She'd asked me so many questions, and I loved telling her tales, and we'd talk for hours about what I was doing. But she didn't want to live vicariously through spiritual adventures. And after she thought about it for a bit, she said, "Darling, darling, I'm just so concerned that you're going to waste your life, that you're going to be unhappy. I just feel you're throwing away your talent, and that you'll end up as a frumpy minister with a bad haircut." And so she started to distance herself from me. And this was very difficult. This was my mother. She'd be my chief cheerleader. She'd always encourage me into every adventure. I had to go on this adventure, and it was an adventure. This was uncharted territory for me. I had to do this one by myself. And so for the next 8 years, I just got on with it. I knew this was something I had to do. And my mother's disapproval turned into disappointment. It got worse and worse. I was living in Texas and she was in Spain. But finally, every conversation was about how she wanted me to do something different with my life. She didn't like what I was doing and who I was becoming. She started phoning a lot, sometimes as much as 3 times a day. I felt waves of rejection. And finally, I wrote her a letter and I said, "Oh, Mother, I love you so much, but I need some space. For the next few months, I've decided that I'm not going to take any phone calls, but I will carry on writing with you." Now, I think that this really affected my mother, because she knew that I loved her so very much, but it made her realize how important my faith was to me, that I would put that in front of her. Well, after about 8 months, we resumed our telephone conversations, and things seemed to be so much better. And then I found out that my mother was seriously ill. And so I went over to be with her and my father in Spain. And it turned out to be the last 3 months of her life, and I was with her for the whole time. It was a gift. And about 2 weeks before she died, my mother said to me, "Oh, Geraldine, I've had some wonderful adventures because of you. I'll never forget the hitchhiking. Oh, that was so much fun, picking up all those hitchhikers." She said, "I want you to know, I love the Lord, and I've always loved you. From the moment I first saw you and I held you in my arms, I've loved you, and that's never going to stop. But darling, I was just concerned that you were going to become someone who you're not. But now I see you're still the same lovely, loving, vivacious Geraldine. You're beautiful, darling, inside and out. And I even like your hair." And I was so surprised and so grateful. I had my mother back.
And then she smiled that wonderful smile of hers that lit up her whole face and made her eyes sparkle. And she patted my hand and she said to me, "Darling, I'm so glad you took my advice. Always remember, no guts, no glory."

That was Geraldine Buckley with Hitchhiking. To learn more about all things Geraldine, you can just put out your thumb and catch a ride to geraldinebuckley.com. Thanks for tuning in today to Story Borealis. And for today's stories, we are exploring what wisdom can be gleaned when we hit the road, which takes us to our last story. Now, much can be learned on family road trips, especially with grandparents. Jeff Doyle and his siblings were treated to just such an experience with hilarious results. Jeff is a humorist and a storyteller. He is based in the Midwest, but he performs far and wide, and you have heard his work on this show before. This is the title track off his recording called Cadillac Enterprise. Here he is, Jeff Doyle.

0: face the final frontier. These are the voyages of the Starship Enterprise. Its 5-year mission to explore strange new worlds, to seek out new life and new civilizations, to boldly go where no man has gone before. Or in our case, a 3-week vacation with my grandparents. My grandparents had invited my brother and sister and me to explore the American West. Now, I don't know what inspired them to invite their 3 oldest grandchildren on vacation with them, but we were excited to go because they said we were going to see the Rocky Mountains. We were going to get to see Yellowstone Park. We were going to get to see moose. And we were going to get to see elk, and we would see buffalo, and we would get to see bears. Bears. I had never seen a bear. I could not wait to see a bear. My grandfather was a very important figure in my life. He and I are kindred spirits. He was big man on campus. And I mean that. He worked at Michigan State University, and no matter where you went there, people knew him. He was in charge of the food stores responsible for buying groceries for the 20,000 students who lived on campus. It was a job that he took very seriously. He would always go in on the weekends to check on the facilities, and often he would take my brother and me with him. And we loved going in there because he would take us in and he'd give us a tour of the whole warehouse. And then he would take us and he would open these sliding doors on the giant meat cooler. And he would lure us in all the way to the back. And there would be these huge sides of beef hanging up. And he would get us all the way to the back. And then he would turn around and he would run out, turning out the light and shutting the doors. And he would leave us in there, and then he would get on the intercom, and he would go, moo, moo. I don't have nightmares often, but when I do, there are beef cattle involved. My grandfather was a generous man. His glass was always half full. He loved to play poker, and every Tuesday night he would gather with his poker buddies for a game. It was said that if my grandmother died on a Tuesday, that no one would find out until Wednesday, because there was nothing that was going to interrupt the poker game. He smoked cigars, drank whiskey, and drove Cadillacs. You know, he was a trained butcher. And he would tell you that pound for pound at 5,000 pounds, that Cadillac was a heck of a value. I will never forget that morning when they came to get us to go for the trip. It was before dawn when they pulled up in our driveway. The Cadillac gleamed under the floodlights. It looked so cool. It was all normal except on top of the Cadillac was this car top carrier in the shape of a flying saucer. Now, you know, in the 70s, car top carriers had not really been invented, so it looked a little odd. Grandpa said, it was designed by one of my poker buddies so that we could bring back a couple of extra souvenirs from out west. Well, Grandma didn't think too much of it. She threw our extra suitcases up into the car top carrier, and we loaded into the car to take off. My sister Chris and I got in the back seat, and my brother, who suffered from motion sickness and was a spoiled brat, got to sit in the front seat between my grandma and grandpa. Now, I don't know who designed Cadillacs in the 70s, but whoever it was must have thought that having the highest front seat possible was a cool thing. Because the back of the front seat was so high that if you were in the back seat, You could not see out the windshield unless you were sitting on a pile of pillows. But the only advantage to that was you couldn't see out the front of the car, but the people in the front seat could not see what was going on in the back seat. And it was on that trip that my sister and I became fast friends. You see, she was 5 years older than me, and she had always assumed the babysitter role for most of my life. But on this trip, she just got to be one of the kids. And it is a long way from Lansing, Michigan to Denver, Colorado. And we had a blast. We spent hours in that back seat. She taught me how to blow bubbles. You know, the ones the size of your head that would pop and gum would be in your hair. And then she convinced me that if I tried long enough, I would be able to touch my tongue to my nose. So I spent about 3 hours trying to do that. And then we played all these alphabet games, you know, about matching alphabets or getting the alphabet on license plates and street signs. And we giggled and laughed a lot. My goal was every time she would take a drink, I would try to make her laugh and spit it out her nose. I was successful on a couple of occasions. In somewhere in Iowa, we started making peace signs to all the drivers that passed us. And then we giggled when my grandmother said, "My, the people in Iowa are friendly." Because they all gave the peace sign back. But it was somewhere in Nebraska when we had pulled over to have lunch. My sister and I were looking at that Cadillac with the flying saucer car top carrier on top of it and the fins on the back. And we thought, you know what? That looks exactly like the Starship Enterprise from Star Trek. Yeah. And then we decided, if we are riding in the Starship Enterprise, then we must be the crew of the Starship Enterprise. My grandfather was brave and adventurous. He would be Captain Kirk. My grandmother was logical as could be. She was Mr. Spock. She would set Captain Kirk back on course if he got too far off. My sister wanted to be Dr. McCoy. Bones, and her side of the back seat was the sick bay. Me, I was Scotty. More power. My side of the back seat was the engine room. My brother, he was a Klingon warrior. He was a Klingon warrior who had invaded the bridge and must be killed. Well, soon we finally arrived in Denver, and the Rocky Mountains loomed in the background. We spent the night there, and the next day we got up early, and we headed off to Golden, Colorado to do the thing you should do with your grandchildren. Absolutely. The first thing we did was we went on a Coors Brewery tour. A culturally enriching experience. And that's when we found out Kirk was harboring a secret. He was harboring a secret that he had not even told Spock about. You see, as God had commanded Noah to build the ark 300 cubits long, 50 cubits wide, and 30 cubits high, that car top carrier had been designed to be 4 cases long, 3 cases wide, and 2 cases high. Just big enough to carry 24 cases of Coors beer. Now, I don't know if you remember the 70s, but in the 70s, you could not get Coors beer in Michigan. And since you could not get it in Michigan, we all thought it was the greatest beer ever. What were we thinking? But it was the greatest beer ever. And if you went to Colorado, you had to bring some back. And 24 cases, incidentally, was just enough to supply that poker game for a whole year. Well, Spock was a little incensed. Spock said, she said, it won't fit. It's too heavy. It'll crush the car. It'll break. It'll come off. Kirk said, nonsense. It was designed by a General Motors engineer specifically for this purpose. It will not fall off. So we unloaded all the luggage out of there and into the back seat and loaded that up with beer. The good news was now we were sitting on enough luggage that you could see over the top of the front seat. And off we went, Colorado Springs, Estes Park, Park City, Bryce Canyon, Zion National Park, Dinosaur National Monument, unbelievable sights. And then we took a detour. We went back to Salt Lake City to visit some of Spock's relatives. And here's the thing. When you spend 3 weeks with someone, sometimes you find out some things that you really didn't want to know. And what we found out was that Kirk was addicted to K-O-Pectate. I mean, he drank the stuff like coffee. And this would explain the two large bottles that were in the trunk. Spock, on the other hand, was addicted to X-Lax. It was like a yin and a yang. They were the perfect couple. We also found out that Kirk had this insatiable need to always be right. I'll give you an example. We pulled the Enterprise into a Red Lobster one night. And we went in and had dinner. And when we came out, Kirk started the Enterprise. And he pushed on the gas and boom, boom. It went right over the parking barrier. Kirk said, who put that parking barrier there? That parking barrier was not there when we got here. And Spock said, well, it's logical. The parking barrier was there the whole time. No, it wasn't. I want to know who put it there. And that's when Bones leaned over and it said, it must have been those damn Klingons. So, off we went. Our next stop was Yellowstone to spend almost a week there. And we saw Old Faithful and the Grand Canyon of the Yellowstone. And we saw moose. And we saw buffalo and elk. But there were no bears. That was the year that they had relocated all of the bears to the backcountry. I was really kind of disappointed. I mean, it was a fantastic trip, but I was disappointed. I did not get to see a bear. And after Yellowstone, there was one thing that Kirk insisted that we do before we came back to Michigan. He said that you just cannot appreciate a mountain until you climb on a mountain. So we took the Enterprise up into the mountains, higher and higher and higher and higher and higher. And apparently, Spock and Kirk had not done that well in science class. Because we got higher and higher, and then there was this poof, poof.
1: Captain, there's been a disturbance in the storage compartment.
0: They had not done that well in science class because they didn't know that the volume of liquids changes as you rise in altitude. And when we got to the top of the mountain and opened the trunk, the two bottles of K-O-Pectate had exploded gloriously everywhere. Dr. McCoy and I were just laughing hysterically. The Klingon was dragged out of the front seat. They took towels and they waved it all up. They took the towels because this was the 70s and you threw nothing away. They took the towels, they opened the top of the storage compartment on top of the Enterprise, and they shoved them in there between all the beer, and they shut it. Kirk left the trunk ajar so that it would dry out, and we went hiking in the mountains. And it was glorious. He was right. The vistas that you could see. We walked up the mountain and touched the snow and made snowballs. We got back about, I don't know, 2 or 3 hours later from hiking, and the parking lot was deserted. We were the last ones there. Kirk shut the trunk. We all got into the Enterprise, and then he went to start it, and it went,
1: "Captain, the dilithium crystals are dead."
0: And indeed, Spock says, "Well, you left the trunk open, and there's a light in the trunk, and obviously it drained the battery." And, well, Kirk and Spock debated about what we were going to do. Spock wanted to wait. Kirk was weighing other plans, and Spock wanted to wait. But the sun was starting to set, and it wouldn't be that long before it would be dark. So then Kirk came up with a perfectly brilliant, perfectly idiotic plan. He said, "You know what? There is an intergalactic service station at the bottom of the mountain. And if we can just get the Enterprise moving, we could coast it down the mountain." So Kirk got in the driver's seat. Spock and everyone else got out of the Enterprise. And Kirk yelled, "Push! Push! Push!" Bones said, "Damn it, Jim, I'm a doctor, not a pusher." Kirk was not amused. Then Kirk got out and he put Spock behind the wheel, and we pushed and we pushed, and the wheels started to creep over that loose gravel. And then it started going a little faster, and then a little faster, and then it was like, "Get in!" And, you know, there was no time to change drivers, so Kirk ran and got in the middle. They shoved the Klingon against the passenger door. Bones and I got in on top of the luggage for the ride. This was great. We were headed down the mountain in a 6,500-pound vehicle. I mean, 5,000 pounds of Cadillac, 500 pounds of beer, occupants, luggage. Spock weighed 100 pounds and was 4'10" tall. No power brakes, no power steering. We started to coast down slowly, and it worked out pretty well. Easing on the brake, easing off the brake, easing on the brake. But then they remembered, Kirk and Spock, that there was a hoop-de-doo in the mountain. And what I call a hoop-de-doo is where the mountain goes back up a little bit before it goes down again. And they thought, "Well, we need to get enough speed so that we can get over the hoop-de-doo." So Spock let off the brake. We started going faster and faster. And then whoop, whoop, whoop, the trees were whipping by. Whoop, whoop, whoop. Mountain goat. We were going about 80 miles an hour, and I said, "Captain, we've reached warp speed." Apparently, Spock and Kirk had failed physics, too, because they greatly overestimated the amount of speed that we would need to get over the hoop-de-doo. And when we hit the top of that hill, the Enterprise was airborne! Kabam! It came down on the pavement. The straps on one side of the car top carrier broke loose. And then, we were going around another curve, and now they both had their hands on the wheel. And then down one curve, around another, and then down another curve. And then there they were, the whole dang family of bears right in the middle of the road. flying saucer spun around and broke the other straps. And it flew right over the bears' heads. Kaboom! There was this gigantic intergalactic explosion of monumental proportions. Coors, beer, and KO pectate everywhere. Animals started to come out of the woods. Moose and raccoons and bears, and there was going to be a party. And then we got out of the car. We hugged each other and we laughed until we started to cry. And that is when Kirk and Spock turned back into my grandparents. The Klingon warrior and Bones turned back into my siblings. We eventually made it down the mountain. Those were the voyages of the Cadillac Enterprise. Its three-week mission to explore the American West, to seek out new life and new civilizations, to give grandchildren experiences that they will never forget, and to create memories of their grandparents that would last a lifetime. To take grandchildren where no grandchildren had been before. And all I can say is, Spock and Kirk, mission accomplished.
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0: Still to come, Mali's government says it's using drones to target terrorists. Investigators say those targets are just as likely to be civilians.
1: That story is just ahead. 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

the opening notes of John Coltrane's legendary 1965 recording, A Love Supreme. But Sunday marks the centennial of his birth. The tenor sax genius isn't just regarded as a virtuoso of his instrument. He's seen by many around the world, artists and music fans alike, as a musical mentor and spiritual guide. For example, the music of South African pianist Ndudzo Makatini is steeped with Coltrane soul. Listen to how he opens his 2017 composition, Abatambo, the Zulu word for bones that has a metaphorical second meaning for deep thinking.

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For a ride to Anchorage and back, Thursday or Friday, call Bob, who is making a Costco run, at 623-203-2790. Lost and found, a set of three weights went missing from the corner of East End and Allen Street by Wasabi's. They were holding down a chair for a garage sale. 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Bush Lines and Information Lines can be heard weekdays at 9 a.m. and 1 and 7 p.m. and on weekends at 10 a.m. and 1 and 7 p.m. To add or remove anything, call 907-235-7721. Now for the weather. Here in Homer this afternoon, partly sunny with a high near 56. South wind 5 to 10 miles per hour. Tonight, showers likely mainly after 1 a.m., cloudy with a low around 46. Southeast wind 5 to 10 miles an hour, becoming west in the evening. Friday, rain likely mainly before 1 p.m., cloudy with a high near 55. Calm wind becoming east around 5 miles an hour. In Seward, this afternoon, a slight chance of showers after 1 p.m., mostly cloudy with a high near 49. South wind around 5 miles per hour. Tonight, showers mainly between 10 p.m. and 4 a.m., then rain after 4 a.m., low around 43. South wind 15 to 20 miles per hour. On Friday, rain mainly before 4 p.m., high near 49, south wind 5 to 10 miles an hour, becoming north in the afternoon. In the Saldovia District, the next high tide will be at 6:38 p.m., 15.7 feet. The low tide will be at 1:32 a.m., 3.9 feet. The Seward District tides, the next high tide will be at 5:28 p.m., 9.7 feet, and the low tides will be at 12:40 a.m., 2.1 feet. Now for the coastal waters forecast. In Kachemak Bay, today south wind 10 knots becoming southeast, 15 knots in the afternoon, seas 2 feet. Tonight, southeast wind 15 knots, seas 2 feet, rain. Friday, east wind 10 knots in the morning becoming variable, less than 10 knots, seas 2 feet, rain. In the Cook Inlet, north of Calgon Island, today, south wind 15 knots, diminishing to 10 knots in the afternoon, seas 2 feet. Tonight, variable wind, less than 10 knots, becoming northeast 10 knots after midnight, seas 1 feet, rain. Friday, east wind 10 knots, seas 2 feet, rain. Cook Inlet, Calgon Island to Port Beatty. Today, southwest wind 15 knots, seas 3 feet. Tonight, east wind 20 knots, seas 2 feet, building to 4 feet after midnight. Rain showers. Friday, east wind 10 knots, seas 3 feet, rain. Shelikof Strait today, south wind 15 knots, seas 3 feet. Tonight, southeast wind 15 knots, seas 3 feet. Friday, variable wind 10 knots, seas 2 feet. Barren Islands East today, southeast wind 15 knots, seas 3 feet. Tonight, southeast wind 20 knots, seas 4 feet. On Friday, southeast wind 15 knots, seas 3 feet. West of Barren Islands, including Kamishak Bay, today variable wind 10 knots, becoming southeast 20 knots in the afternoon, seas 4 feet. Tonight, southeast wind 20 knots, seas 5 feet. Friday, east wind 15 knots, seas 4 feet. Resurrection Bay, today variable wind less than 10 knots, becoming south 15 knots in the afternoon, seas 3 feet. Tonight, south wind 15 knots in the evening, becoming variable less than 10 knots, seas 2 feet, rain showers. On Friday, variable wind less than 10 knots, becoming north 10 knots in the afternoon, seas 2 feet, rain. Cape Clear to Gore Point, out to 15 nautical miles. Today, northeast wind 15 knots, seas 4 feet.
Tonight, east wind 15 knots, seas 4 feet, rain showers. On Friday, northeast wind 15 knots, seas 3 feet, rain. I am Citizen Payne, and this is a double dose of Jethro Tull.

That is Spirit with Fresh Garbage, followed by Uncle Jack. We started off the program with Jethro Tull, Reasons for Waiting, and For a Thousand Mothers. We're going to continue now with Rush.

That was the Dream Theater with 6 o'clock and Caught in a Web. We started off that 4-song set with Rush. 2 songs from the Feedback EP, which is basically them playing all the cover songs they used to play in the bars. We started off with For What It's Worth, which was recorded originally, of course, by the Buffalo Springfield. And then we followed that with The Seeker, a Pete Townsend song originally recorded by The Who. We're going to continue now with Santana.

That was Al Di Meola with Godbird Change, followed by Electric Rendezvous from the CD of the same name. We started off with Santana, Practice What You Preach, and Mirage. Now for some Argent.

That's Steve Hackett with Camino Royale and Cell 151. Before that was Argent with Cast Your Spell, Uranus, and Lotharian. We're going to continue now with a little ELO, the Electric Light Orchestra.

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That was Roy Wood with We're on the Road Again, followed by Wings Over the Sea. We started off with Electric Light Orchestra, Midnight Blue, and On the Run. Now we're going to continue with the Bonzo Dog Band.

0: is almost 3 years since Madge and Bobby Rawlinson pulled up roots and were arrested by the Parks Department. The mandrake screamed. Jeremy Sphincter has sailed for Australia after the poultry scare. We won't mention him again. Old Mr. Trelawney stays on at the farm, now a broken man and an incurable alcoholic. Apart from his regular visits to the village shop for a couple of tins of ready rubbed, he hardly goes out at all and devotes his remaining years to breeding those beautiful guppies for which he is so rightly famous. Sandra smells. Randy has turned in on himself. No mean feat for a 40-stone man. And after all, he is still married to Sharon and is only Paulette's father by the skin of his teeth. Poor Rosemary has her hands full at Warrenson End, trying to bring up Timothy and Letitia, now at that difficult age when they start asking questions and wanking. Meanwhile, Aubrey and Maureen Rawlinson have gone to the old house, convinced that there they will find something to prove Roger's birthright, but unaware that Paul Maynard is hiding in the priest hole. Now, read on. Somewhere inside my head, a bell sounded. The seconds jumped out of the ring and the minutes flew from the corners.
1: For God's sake!
0: Somebody shouted from the driveway.
1: Throw in the kitchen sink!
0: There was a terrific splash, and the sink lay upturned on the floor, gasping like a landed fish. In moments, Aubrey was on his knees beside it, tenderly taking the limp tap in his hands, turning it slowly. A livid ivy of broken veins stretched autumnal on his cheeks, and the filth of the city found easy purchase in the open pores. Without taking his eyes off, he glanced up at Maureen.
2: Oh, darling,
0: he said thoughtfully.
2: You remember that party, don't you? The Bernard buffet table was over there, wasn't it? We seemed to drink oceans of bubbly and... Well, I did all sorts of silly things and those rabbit costumes. It seemed... I jumped up on top of you. Well, everybody laughed at the time, but they never asked us back, did they?
0: I think that was the first time he ever kissed her. She turned from the window to stare at him.
3: He looks so sinister in that corset, and yet he can be so nice.
0: She noticed the bags and thin etched lines around his eyes, the way his jowls hung down over his rumpled collar. He was breathing heavily from the effort of getting up and stood there stuffing his stomach back into his belt. It was hard to believe he was still only 26. I could sense the tension in her body, in that old room. The air crackled with it in that old, old room, part paneled and part papered with a curious pre-war design of faces, and if you half closed your eyes, they seemed to form roses of great vulgarity. That old room that had known so many joys, the laughter of children, and seen so many tragedies, and watched generations of Rawlinsons and Maynards pass on. The stuttering candle traced leering phantoms on the walls. It was almost as if old Sir Henry and that dreadful American woman were still there. She could see them now. Mrs. Radcliffe, still at table, straight-backed and cadaverous, poised over her sherry like a mantis. And bucolic, jolly old Sir Henry, toying with his brandy, legs well apart, coattails thrown up in front of the fire, expounding his interminable exploits before the blaze.
4: You see, natives had it in their noddles that if a chap's soul was pure, then the snake bite wouldn't harm him. Poor old Hargreaves died almost immediately. Horrible agony. I was going to tell you something about the big fella. You see, Bunny and I went off into the bush after him. Did we find him? By God, we found him. I could see the rascal's eyes gleaming like coals. Then he was coming at me through the undergrowth, big as a tank, and a pair of tusks on them sharp as sickles. You've probably seen him up in the study, use them for defacing Reader's Digest these days. Well, rifle jammed, bloody useless. Bunny panicked, took off like a fox, little fool. Bearers scattered. What would I blame him? What we'd seen back in the clearing was enough to turn any man's liver. Then he was on me, snapping and stabbing at my legs. I sidestepped, neat as a blasted pansy, and let go at the blighter with eyes clenched and fists blazing. Biff Wallop. I'm terribly sorry, darling. I seem to have spilled it all over my trousers. I think I'll be toddling off now.
0: They were walking towards a part of the hall I knew to be unsafe. It was no good. Whatever the cost, I had to warn them.
5: Watch out for that loose floorboard,
0: I shouted, then wished I hadn't. They both turned to glare at me. Then the rotten wood gave way, and frozen, they disappeared into the cellar. With an agility that surprised me, I sprang from my hiding place and peered into the hole. Maureen was head first in a barrel of dill pickles, struggling furiously. I knew she carried a snorkel in her handbag, but would she use it? Aubrey was unconscious. Sprawled in the smashed floorboards, he looked pathetic and ridiculous. His kilt had come off during the fall. With his eyes closed, he looked as he had at Ponte al Mare that summer. Older somehow, but that proud Rawlinson chin was unmistakable. And the cheekbones, a little higher than his mother's, they appeared as twin humps on the top of his head. The calendar pages peeled and blew away. The terrible memories started flooding back. Old Mrs. McAvoy eating that horrible chicken and the terrified child running from the burning factory. He was starting to wake up. I'd waited 4 years, flown 3,000 miles and crossed a seal with a Shetland pony just to get away from this man. And now, I remembered a tip of Dad's. The old boy had a thing about wasps and always wore bicycle clips while mowing the lawn. This seemed to keep a lot of them out, but would it be useful? Now for some answers. I hadn't planned it like this, but... His eyelids flickered. A shudder corrugated his face and lost itself in the corners of his mouth. His lips turned up at the edges and waited patiently in the deepening shadows beneath the nose. Now, I was going to face the music.

so warm, so secure. And I felt strong as tempered steel. Why did you let me go? Please know I feel

That is the Bonzo Dog Band. We started off with Rollins End and then followed that with Don't Get Me Wrong. We're going to finish off the program today with Passport, Eternal Spiral, and Looking Through. It's 3:53 p.m. Thanks for listening. 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

0: This is Fresh Air. I'm Terry Gross. Back when Donald Trump was getting his start as a real estate developer in his father's business, wanting to branch out from apartments in the boroughs to more ambitious buildings in Manhattan, and trying to find a place for himself among wealthy New Yorkers, celebrities, and power brokers, his lawyer and mentor was the infamous, unethical Roy Cohn. Cohn's rules became Trump's rules, writes my guest Kai Bird in his new biography of Cohn called American Scoundrel. Kai Bird also co-wrote the definitive biography of Robert Oppenheimer called American Prometheus, which was the basis of Christopher Nolan's Oscar-winning film Oppenheimer. Early in Roy Cohn's career, he prosecuted Julius and Ethel Rosenberg on charges of espionage. They were sent to the electric chair. In the 1950s, when Senator Joe McCarthy led the subcommittee that investigated and smeared alleged communists and gay people, ruining their careers and sometimes their lives, Cohn was the subcommittee's legal counsel. This in spite of Cohn being a closeted gay man himself. Cohn moved on to a more lucrative career as the lawyer for leaders of New York's crime families. He was connected to several prominent New York politicians and helped Ronald Reagan get elected president. Cohn was indicted by the Justice Department on three occasions of bribery, perjury, and extortion and other white-collar crimes, and was always acquitted. But in 1986, after being accused of bribery and fraud, he was disbarred. This was just a few weeks before he died of AIDS, which he always denied having, claiming it was liver cancer. Bird says, Cohn's story is important because of what it teaches us about the fragile character of American democracy. Kai Bird, welcome to Fresh Air, and congratulations on the biography. You say that Roy Cohn's rules became Trump rules. Now, there were a couple of Cohn rules that became Trump rules that I was familiar with, like never admit you were wrong, deny, deny, deny, and then when there are charges against you, delay, delay, delay. Can you think of an example where all three were used by Roy Cohn?
1: Yeah, during the time when in the 60s when he was indicted three times, Roy Cohn delayed the courtroom proceedings as often as he could. He denied the allegations. He attacked the judge in particular by name. You know, he followed these rules throughout his life, and he was a routine rule breaker. You know, the rules were for the little guy, not for him.
0: So did all of that help him get off on those charges?
1: Well, the evidence was really quite overwhelming. I argue in the book, along with my co-author, my wife, Susan Goldmark, that he was partly just damn lucky. You know, on one trial, a juror's father suddenly fell dead and the judge felt compelled to declare a mistrial. On another occasion, Roy's own lawyer suffered a heart attack in the courtroom just as he was about to give the summation, and the trial judge was going to declare a recess, and Roy steps forward and says, "Judge, I'll do my own summation." And he did, and this was to his advantage, of course, because he had not chosen to take the witness stand, so he hadn't been subjected to cross-examination.

0: his liquor bills, limousine bills. And when sued in small claims court, he would delay, and eventually the people he owed money to would give up and or settle for a dime on the dollar. And he was shameless.
1: So what lessons do you think President Trump learned from Roy Cohn about paying bills and paying taxes?
0: He copied this behavior. He, too, was notorious for not paying his bills and sort of using the negotiating tactic of delay in order to bargain down the bill in question. And famously, Donald Trump, we don't know what taxes he's paid, and the little that we do know indicate that he has somehow managed to find tax shelters and pays very little, comparatively speaking.
1: Another Roy Cohn rule: don't tell me the law, tell me the judge, because he knew how to, like, which judge would be favorable to him or which judge he could manipulate. I assume that's what he meant?
0: Yes, exactly. And Roy grew up, the son of a judge, a respected judge, Albert Cohn from the Bronx, appointed during the Roosevelt administration, a liberal Democrat. But he grew up being introduced by his father to all sorts of lawyers and judges. And when he became a lawyer himself at the age of 20, he, cultivated other judges as friends. And again, he was very transactional, even as a young man. He would do favors for these people and then, knock on their door to ask for a favor in return.
1: Well, Trump kind of did him one better on don't tell me the law, tell me the judge, because as president, he's appointed judges. He's appointed Supreme Court justices. And some of those people, they've ruled on things that Trump has done. Can you talk about that a little bit? Oh, the head of the Justice Department was Trump's personal lawyer.
0: Yes. Yeah. Well, Roy would have approved. And this is sort of the most insidious and long-lasting legacy of Roy's. He was a lawyer, but he really didn't care about the law. He practiced his law over the phone. He tried to avoid taking any notes or records, and he taught this too to Donald Trump.
1: Yeah, don't leave a paper trail.
0: Don't leave a paper trail. It's evidence. And so you see, even to this day, Trump gets annoyed when people start taking notes. He just likes to do everything verbally and over the phone and to wing it.
1: So Trump got a lot from Roy Cohn, favors, opening doors, legal representation. What did Roy Cohn see in Donald Trump? Because Donald Trump was not a name yet. He was not known yet when Roy Cohn started representing him.
0: Well, Roy loved just doing favors for influential people. And he told his good friend, the gossip columnist Cindy Adams, that this young Donald Trump was going to go someplace and maybe even to the White House someday. And, I had four telephone interviews with Trump about Roy Cohn. Very strange interviews, maybe 10 minutes each. And in my first phone conversation, it's a cold call. I was given a number, and Donald Trump picked up. Hello? And he had no idea who I was. I said I was doing a biography of Roy Cohn, and he says, oh, that's terrific. That's terrific. He was such a wonderful man. He was a great lawyer. We won a lot of cases together. He went on and on effusively about Roy. He misses him genuinely. And I think they really were friends.
1: Do you think he thought it was going to be a very positive portrayal?
0: I don't know what he was thinking. But obviously, he has a very positive view of Roy Cohn. He's not ashamed to be associated with him. And this is sort of a mystery to me, because I can't understand how anyone could read this book and read the stories about what Roy did and some of the despicable things he did and see, that it's backed up with 1,300 footnotes and not be sort of

0: ashamed.
1: When Senator Joe McCarthy in the 1950s headed the subcommittee that was investigating alleged communists and gay people and ruining many careers and ruining many lives along the way, Roy Cohn was the subcommittee's legal counsel. How did he get that position?
0: His friends Walter Winchell and George Sokolsky, two prominent journalists at the time who were friends of Roy, promoted him to get this connection. But by that time, of course, you know, Roy, even though he was very young, he was only 26 at the time, he'd already prosecuted the Rosenberg case. He'd already prosecuted another famous alleged communist spy case called the William Remington case. He had taken on prosecution of alleged communists at the United Nations. He was an expert in this field. And his only rival for the job was, ironically enough, Robert F. Kennedy, the young future attorney general. And Joe McCarthy, for one reason or another, chose Roy Cohn, I think because he had more experience. And yet Bobby Kennedy was selected as a deputy counsel. And it's important to note that they immediately took a strong disliking to each other. At one point, they almost got into a fist fight. And Roy later explained that, you know, he believed, ardently believed, that the prosecutions that he suffered through the three indictments in the 1960s were brought against him by Robert Morgenthau on the instructions of Attorney General then Bobby Kennedy, and that it was a political vendetta.
1: What were Cohn's main contributions to the McCarthy subcommittee, which, like, really smeared a lot of people?
0: Yeah, you know, Joe McCarthy, I think, was largely a politically speaking, an empty vessel. He wasn't really an ideologue. He stumbled into this anti-communist witch hunt and investigations sort of on a whim. But Roy came to it with a passion and an expertise, and he really became Joe McCarthy's brains. McCarthy was, well, he was a functioning alcoholic at that point, and Roy really guided him, and they were very successful in launching sort of what was really a political campaign against the newly inaugurated Eisenhower administration. You know, Roy was hired in early 1953, and he was beginning to go after Dwight Eisenhower himself, the former general, the current president.
1: And a Republican.
0: And a Republican, for not being a Republican enough and for not being anti-communist enough.
1: During the McCarthy era, Roy Cohn interrogated witnesses. And what was his technique?
0: Well, he was brutal. He was relentless. He openly asked male government civil servants about their sexual orientation and their, you know, have they ever had relations with a man? And, you know, some of these civil servants testified openly and then were fired. Some tried to take the Fifth Amendment. You know, he destroyed the lives of hundreds, if not thousands, of people.
1: And meanwhile, you know, Roy Cohn was totally in the closet, leading this real double life, yet having people fired because they were gay, whether they were, you know, out or in the closet. I guess that didn't bother him.
0: It did not bother him. For all of his life, he was in the closet. And he was particularly in the closet in the 1950s, you know, as a public figure, you know, someone who, at the age of 27, during the Army McCarthy hearings, his image was on the cover of Time magazine. He knew that as a public figure, he could never admit to this. That would be the end of his career. But it was certainly a factor in his life. And he managed to sort of lead a double life. You know, back in New York, he, during the day, was a straight, heterosexual, powerful lawyer to the mafioso, and at night he was cruising gay bars, two of which he himself owned.
1: So in terms of, you know, trying to out men who were gay or smearing them because they were gay, for people working in the government, the argument that McCarthy and Roy Cohn used was that they were security risks because gay people in the closet could be easily blackmailed. Do you know if he thought that he could be blackmailed?
0: I think he was supremely confident in his ability to lead a double life. So, no, he had no fear. He was brazen in the 50s, but also, you know, later in the 70s, he public result, of course, the gay community in the 1970s and 80s just despised Roy Cohn. They knew exactly who he was. They knew he was gay. They saw him in their venues, in gay bars in New York. And they, you know, they heard the rumors, too, about the sex parties that he organized. It was like he was so brazen in his hypocrisy. It's astonishing.
1: Well, let me reintroduce you. If you're just joining us, my guest is Kai Bird, author of the new book, American Scoundrel, Roy Cohn's Dark Journey from Joe McCarthy to Donald Trump. We'll be right back after a break. This is Fresh Air.

0: This is Fresh Air. Let's get back to my interview with Kai Bird, author of the new book, American Scoundrel, Roy Cohn's Dark Journey from Joe McCarthy to Donald Trump. He also wrote the book, American Prometheus, about Robert Oppenheimer, which was adapted into the film Oppenheimer. Did Trump know that Roy Cohn was gay?
1: Oh, Trump definitely knew that he was gay. You know, in the 70s, you know, when Studio 54 opened up in 77, Roy took Donald Trump to Studio 54 frequently. And in the 80s, Roy was sort of more out. He was never publicly out, but, you know, he was surrounded in his law firm by young gay men. And anyway, so Donald Trump knew. And at one point, Roy called up Trump to ask for a favor for one of his boyfriends, who was dying of AIDS, in fact, and asked if he could be housed in one of Donald Trump's hotels. And Trump arranged for it. And the young man stayed there for 3 or 4 months. And when he died, Trump sent a bill to Roy.
0: Do you see any connection between Roy Cohn being closeted and going after gay people during the McCarthy era and Trump's anti-DEI, anti-LGBTQ approach?
1: Yes. When they first met, it was when Trump was being sued by the feds for racial discrimination in housing in Queens, in their apartments owned by the Trump Organization. And it was very blatant. It was an open and shut case. And of course, Roy famously said, oh, you should fight it. You know, you should sue the feds. Let's hold a press conference and announce a $100 million defamation suit against the federal government. You know, it was a nonsense suit, and it was dismissed within 2 months. But Trump loved this. And Roy was sort of a social racist. Roy used all sorts of terrible slurs. One he picked up from his mother, Dora, who used the Yiddish slur for black. And he himself, though he was Jewish, he used similar slurs about Jews. I mean, Roy's sort of politics on these kinds of issues, affirmative action, he opposed. He thought this was inappropriate and wrong, and that it was discrimination against whites. His politics are very similar to what we see in Donald Trump today. You know, the politics is really interesting in that you see Roy Cohn in the 60s and 70s. He's very resentful of intellectuals. He's a graduate of Columbia University, but he hates the Ivy League schools. He favored hiring young law associates who were not Ivy Leaguers. He was suspicious of immigrants. He was anti-black. He was an isolationist. He wanted America to be America first. This is all the politics that we see today in the Trump administration. It's the same politics of resentment.
0: And Trump, too, went to an Ivy League school and, like Roy Cohn, was born into a high-profile family with money.
1: Yeah, absolutely. So there are a lot of parallels.
0: Well, let me reintroduce you again because we need to take another break. My guest is Kai Bird, author of the new book, American Scoundrel. It's a biography of Roy Cohn. We'll be right back after a short break. I'm Terry Gross, and this is Fresh Air.

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0: This is Fresh Air. I'm Terry Gross. Let's get back to my interview with Kai Bird, author of the new book, American Scoundrel, Roy Cohn's Dark Journey from Joe McCarthy to Donald Trump. In the 50s, when Senator Joe McCarthy led the subcommittee that investigated and smeared alleged communists and gay people, Cohn was the subcommittee's legal counsel. He went on to become the lawyer for leaders of New York's crime families. He was connected to wealthy New Yorkers and power brokers and used those connections to get favors, including favors for Donald Trump. He did his best to avoid paying bills and taxes and found ways to hide his money from the feds. Cohn was indicted by the Justice Department on three occasions of bribery, perjury, and extortion, and other white-collar crimes, and was always acquitted. But in 1986, after being accused of bribery and fraud, he was disbarred. Just a few weeks later, he died of AIDS, which he always denied having, saying it was liver cancer. So after Joe McCarthy was pressured to fire Roy Cohn, when Roy Cohn was the legal counsel for McCarthy's subcommittee that was really active in the witch hunt against alleged communists, Roy Cohn then went on to do other things. He became a divorce lawyer for very wealthy people, and he represented leaders of the five mafia families of New York. What kind of cases did he take?
1: Well, he represented, for instance, John Gotti, Teflon Don, a mafia don who one day in the early 70s walked into a bar in Staten Island with two of his associates, walked up to an Irish mafioso from a different clan, obviously, and confronted this man and held him down, and one of his associates pulled a gun and point blank fired into his head and killed him. This was done in front of 20 witnesses in a bar. John Gotti fled. He was eventually arrested, and Roy Cohn became his lawyer. And in the end, Roy got John Gotti off on manslaughter charges, not murder. He pleaded it down, and he got him a 4-year sentence. John Gotti served only 2.5 years and got out, and then proceeded to go on to worse crimes. He killed another mafioso in order to sort of climb up the ladder himself, and this was due to Roy.
0: How did the relationship between Donald Trump and Roy Cohn change as Trump became more famous and more powerful?
1: Yeah, no, in the beginning, the power imbalance was quite evident. Roy was the older man and the more powerful. But as the years rolled by, the relationship sort of evolved, and Roy became more obsequious to Donald Trump, and he paid more attention to Donald's needs than the reverse. But there was a genuine friendship there. And one thing that Roy did for Donald Trump that I think is overlooked is before he died, he went to his old buddy from Horace Mann School, Cy Newhouse, the publisher of Condé Nast magazines and the owner of Random House. And Roy suggested to Cy Newhouse that he should get one of his editors at Random House to sign up Donald Trump to do a memoir. This is how The Art of the Deal came about. And that book was published after Roy died, but it became a national bestseller, and it virtually turned this very parochial New York celebrity developer into a national figure, a prominent businessman as such. And of course, that, as we know, led to the TV show The Apprentice, and that led to Donald Trump launching a political campaign for the presidency. So there's a direct connection between all of that, and it starts with Roy Cohn's relationship with Cy Newhouse.
0: Roy Cohn got AIDS early in the AIDS epidemic.
1: Yes.
0: So how did that change Donald Trump's relationship with Roy Cohn?
1: Well, Trump, when he learned that Roy was probably dying of AIDS, he began, by all accounts, to sort of keep his distance. He began to take less relied less on Roy Cohn's legal advice and went to other lawyers. But he never broke with him. And in fact, to his credit, he invited him down to Mar-a-Lago soon after he acquired that new estate in Florida and hosted a fabulous dinner. And there were many toasts to Roy Cohn. And at the end of the dinner, when it was all over, Trump apparently told his staff to take the silverware and clean it in peroxide.
0: Well, let me reintroduce you again. If you're just joining us, my guest is Kai Bird, author of the new book, American Scoundrel, Roy Cohn's Dark Journey from Joe McCarthy to Donald Trump. We'll be right back. This is Fresh Air.

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1: This is Fresh Air. Let's get back to my interview with Kai Bird, author of the new book American Scoundrel, Roy Cohn's Dark Journey from Joe McCarthy to Donald Trump. Cohn was Donald Trump's lawyer and mentor. Because one of Roy Cohn's rules was, like, don't leave a paper trail, he didn't leave a paper trail. That's not good for a biographer like you. So
2: no,
1: you had to find, like, alternate means. You had the FBI files that you were able to get after suing. You had, like, some notes from other people's work. Jeremy Strong, who played Roy Cohn in the movie The Apprentice, which was about the relationship between Trump and Roy Cohn, he turned over his research to you. But you also found that Michael Stipe from REM had an archive of Roy Cohn stuff that he bought at auction. What was in that that was of use for you in your biography?
2: Yeah, that was a surprise. We had no idea the extent of what Stipe had, and so we reached out to him and eventually met him at a studio in Lower Manhattan, and he took us inside and put three boxes on a desk of what he called Roy Cohn memorabilia that he had picked up at an auction house. And we opened the boxes, and there are 150 family photographs, childhood pictures, two copies of his last will and testament, a 220-page unpublished manuscript of his of a memoir that he was trying to write, and you know, little things like a silver cigarette box engraved to Roy Cohn from Gene and Joe McCarthy. Anyway, you know, biographers go on a treasure hunt, and occasionally they find treasure, and you just have to keep relentlessly knocking on doors and talking to people. And this was particularly difficult because Roy, you know, burned all his papers. He destroyed everything, partly because he was not paying his taxes for 20 years. So there's no private archive.
1: So one of the photos, and I can't remember whether this was in Michael Stipe's collection or you found it someplace else, but Robert Mapplethorpe, who started off doing like celebrity photos and then ended up doing a lot of very controversial photos of gay men, often like engaged in a sexual act. And this was this huge controversy because he had some funding from the NEA, the National Endowment for the Arts. And that was part of the whole controversy about federal funding for the arts and what should be allowed to be funded. But anyhow, so the Mapplethorpe photo of Roy Cohn, Roy Cohn was looking just kind of like angry and threatening in it, right?
2: Oh, yeah. It's a frightening photo. It's an image of Roy looking straight into the camera with just his face, and you see nothing else of his body, no hands, nothing, and his face is sort of floating in a sea of blackness. He looks like Satan or something, but it's a powerful photo, a piece of art. And when I first saw that photo, I said, man, that's the cover. And I reached out to the Mapplethorpe Foundation, but they very quickly decided that they could not license this photo because of the political nature of our book and the fact that it might jeopardize their non-tax profit status. And, you know, I was outraged. I thought this was a terrible decision, a terrible reflection on of Mapplethorpe, of all people, who was himself a victim of First Amendment controversies. And so I appealed and wrote a strong email suggesting this was like bending the knee in anticipation. Anyway, we lost. So we had to scramble and find another photographer who had taken a photo in 1981. And it's a It's a fabulous photo, but it's not what I originally wanted.
1: So because the Mapplethorpe photo showed an angry, mean expression on a close-up of Roy Cohn's face, it reminded me of a photo that Trump seems to really like of himself, where he has a scowl on his face.
2: Yes, that's his official White House portrait, the scowling Trump. And he takes it directly from Roy. Roy loved to be depicted by artists and photographers as sort of tough, mean, and ugly. You know, he actually had a sense of humor about himself. He could be self-deprecating. So he once said to someone that he had a problem with all these photographers taking these images of himself that were unflattering. But then he walked by a mirror and he understood. Yeah, but, you know, this is the image that he wanted to project. He wanted to be fearsome. And I think Trump himself routinely in his office in Trump Tower, he would point to a photo on the wall of Roy Cohn and said, you know, would you rather deal with him if he was in a tough negotiation? And the image is, you know, a scowling Trump.
1: Mm-hmm. Because Roy Cohn was such a hypocrite when it came to homosexuality, because he was closeted but attacked gay people during the McCarthy era and ruined the lives of a lot of gay people as a result. Are you surprised that nobody ever publicly outed him as a hypocrite?
2: Well, we write in one chapter at the tail end of the book about Richard DuPont, a gay man who became a business partner of Roy's and was at one point one of his lovers. But Richard DuPont had a business venture in Manhattan that Roy became a partner of, and they had a falling out. Roy sort of sold the property out from under Richard, and Richard DuPont went on a campaign of revenge, and he specifically tried to publicly out him, publishing a magazine devoted with articles devoted to Roy Cohn describing his private life, with cartoons depicting Roy in sex acts. It was, you know, an outrageous public outing. He went to the sidewalk outside Roy Cohn's townhouse and all up and down the sidewalk used white chalk to say, Roy Cohn is a So eventually, I mean, he harassed him. Roy would appear at airports about to get on a plane and suddenly be told that by the airline that someone had called up and canceled his reservation. Well, Richard DuPont was doing this. And eventually Roy complained to, of all people, Robert Morgenthau, the New York district attorney.
3: Who had prosecuted him in the past.
2: Who had prosecuted him three times in the 60s. But Morgenthau looked at this case and said, yeah, this is a verifiable case of harassment. And, you know, he indicted Richard DuPont. There was a trial, and DuPont eventually spent, I think, 18 months in prison.
1: And the press wouldn't pick up on the publication that that DuPont did.
2: That's right. The New York Times didn't report on it.
1: So Roy Cohn managed to escape outing, too.
2: He did.
1: But in the afterlife, there was Angels in America, which depicts him as closeted. And, you know, on the AIDS quilt, he's identified as bully, victim, coward.
2: Yes.
1: So it caught up with him, but he was already dead when it did.
2: Yeah. No, this was sort of one of the curiosities that we had to explain in the book. You know, how could Roy operate in such a hypocritical fashion, being a heterosexual, powerful lawyer in the daytime and then having this sex life in the gay world, owning gay bars and such at night. And everyone knew about it.
1: You write that Roy Cohn's story is important because of what it teaches us about the fragile character of American democracy. What is the lesson you think his story teaches?
2: Well, the lesson of Roy Cohn is that McCarthyism was not defeated. It didn't die. It wasn't an aberration in the 1950s. And I suddenly realized as an historian that, you know, we Americans are a country of immigrants, a multicultural country, a country of civil liberties and the First Amendment. But every few decades, we go through a period of paranoia. So we had a Red Scare in the 1920s. We had another Red Scare, the McCarthyite witch hunts in the early 50s. And we're now going through another such period. And, you know, in the 1950s, there were several thousand civil servants who lost their jobs as a result of what Roy Cohn and Joe McCarthy did. And today it's become much worse. It's a much more serious assault on our democracy, a much more serious politics of vendetta. We're hunting down illegal immigrants and deporting them in large numbers. It's a very divisive time, and I think that explains the importance of Roy Cohn.
1: Well, Kai Bird, thank you so much for talking with us.
2: Thank you. Thank you for having me.
1: Kai Bird's new biography of Roy Cohn is called American Scoundrel. This is Fresh Air.

This is Fresh Air. When Dolly Parton died, she left behind a vast body of work, scores of albums and hit singles that now document her half century of music making in country, folk, pop, and bluegrass. Our rock critic Ken Tucker has chosen three of Parton's performances that he says demonstrate her range and her unique takes on romance and heartbreak.

The death of Dolly Parton continues to reverberate, and I hope, as people continue to feel her loss, that more of Parton's music is uncovered, rediscovered, and heard by many for the first time. Because Dolly was a heck of a lot more than I Will Always Love You and Coat of Many Colors. Her voice and her image were so powerful that they frequently obscured the subtlety of her writing. So does the sheer amount of music she created. With all that in mind, I've chosen three Dolly Parton performances I love and that illustrate different aspects of her achievement. The first is from 1969, a song she wrote called Don't Let It Trouble Your Mind. It's a breakup ballad, but it comes at its subject from a typically original angle. In the lyric, Dolly hasn't actually broken up with the guy yet. Instead, she senses that he wants to, but maybe hasn't worked up the nerve or doesn't want to hurt her feelings. She tells him she's not so sure about him either, and she'd rather they separate than continue a lukewarm relationship. It's the prettiest kiss-off song you'll ever hear.

It's also worth noting that Rhiannon Giddens recorded a wonderful version of that song on her debut album in 2015. The second song I want to play is one of the many duets Parton recorded with Porter Wagoner in the late 60s and early 70s. When they met, he was a big star. She was young and looking for a break, and he would introduce her on his TV show as Miss Dolly. As duet partners, they were different from the other great male-female duo of that period, George Jones and Tammy Wynette. Those two were married, singing about restlessness and adultery. With Porter and Dolly, it was an employer singing with an employee, a mentor with his mentee. Harmonizing with the older man sharpened Dolly's debate skills. His songwriting helped her develop counterarguments to male complaints about women. Soon, it was a series of musical quarrels between equals, with the student surpassing the professor in skill and life knowledge. All this was frequently expressed in a humorous way, as in the rowdy novelty song called Run That By Me One More Time. You can hear Dolly run rings around Porter Wagoner in her performance here. She's loose and funny and way more expressive than he is. He ends up playing the straight man to her comedic energy.

The last song I want to play is one of Parton's best story songs, but one that is now little known. It's called My Blue Ridge Mountain Boy from 1969. Its plot could easily comprise an entire novel. A young woman from Virginia follows her ambition to New Orleans, breaking the heart of the callow young man she was dating back home. She's frustrated in her efforts and exploited, reduced to prostitution, and now dreams of the boy she left behind, knowing that he's moved on from her. It's classic Dolly Parton, who was always proving that you can be sentimental without being mawkish, soft-hearted without being soft-headed.

0: I could have chosen three completely different first-rate Dolly compositions. Indeed, I could have done three songs a week here and not run out of material for years. If you want to keep Dolly Parton's memory alive in your life, you've got a treasure trove of unfamiliar, perennially fresh music to keep reminding you of her forever.
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1: 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Our technical director and engineer is Audrey Bentham. Our interviews and reviews are produced and edited by Phyllis Myers, Roberta Shorrock, Anne-Marie Baldonado, Lauren Krenzel, Teresa Madden, Monique Nazareth, Susan Yakundi, Anna Bauman, and Nico Gonzalez-Whistler. Our digital media producer is Molly C.V. Nesper. Thea Chaloner directed today's show. Our co-host is Tanya Mosley. 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

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Taking a look at the weather forecast for the Seward area for tonight. There's showers mainly between 10 p.m. and 4 a.m. Rain after 4 p.m. with a low around 43 degrees and south wind to 15 to 20 miles per hour. Friday rain mainly before 4 p.m. with a high near 49 degrees and south wind to 5 to 10 miles per hour, becoming north in the afternoon. For Friday night, rain likely with a low around 40 degrees and northwest wind around 5 miles per hour, becoming south after midnight. And taking a look at the tides for the Seward District, high tide is at 5:28 p.m. at 9.7 feet with a low tide at 12:40 a.m. That's a 2.1-foot low for Resurrection Bay. Sunrise this morning in Seward was at 7:30 a.m. Sunset is at 8:11 p.m. for 12 hours and 41 minutes of daylight, a loss of 5 minutes and 24 seconds from yesterday. Sunrise tomorrow is at 7:33 a.m. It is currently 54 degrees in Seward with cloudy skies, 55 degrees in Homer with cloudy skies. The time is 4 p.m.